singer-songwriter John Fallon. From his CD at the Tinderbox Cafe in London, Sunshine of the Summer on WCOM. Thanks for being here, everyone. We got some good music for you tonight, and here we go with Marie Vanderbeck.

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1: Wow.

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Birds, bees, and butterflies.

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Here's Paul Bogus. Had a little luck when I met you. We are singer-songwriters and performers from Captain John's Dockside Open Mic.

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1: 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We have that by Rebecca Casey also, maybe a little bit later. Here's Jeff Horton on WCOM.
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Rockin' Jeff Horton there, I Got Framed on WCOM. Here's Mr. Spiller. This is Cold Hold Me Too. We are singer-songwriters here on WCOM.

Here we go with a song by yours truly, Rob Westerman, I Always Keep the Dream.

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I dream we'll meet the first time, so it goes. 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

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I dream we'll meet the first time, so it goes.

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I'm Rob Westerman, your host on Tuesday nights, 8 till 9:30, with music by the Docksiders, singers and local singers and songwriters from Chapel Hill, Carrboro.

Chef Thomas Cobb from the Red Wheelbarrow CD on WCOM. Thanks for being here, everybody. It's Larry Hicks.

singer-songwriter Larry Hicks with a kind of abrupt ending. I don't know whether that was due to our CD player or the recording or what, but happy birthday again, Larry. Glad you're going to sing for us this week.

Marie van der Beck and the Marie van der Beck Trio. Thanks for listening, everyone. I have fun here playing my friends' music, singer-songwriters, and I hope you're enjoying the show, too. Here we go now with a song about Jeff's daughter, Omoy Gracie, who just came home a day or two ago.

Omoy Gracie for Jeff Horton's daughter Gracie, a song with some really neat background music on WCOM. Here's Ben Spiller.

Toss the Rose. Toss the Rose by Ben Spiller here on WCOM. We're moving along now with Summertime again. Different version this time. If this, let's see, CD player number three. Let's try CD player number three for Summertime. Here we go with John Chastain and Dudley Hiller.

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I'm Rob Westerman, your host. I play music by the Docksiders, singer-songwriters, performers, from Wednesday nights. Open mic at Captain John Demas Fish and Crab House Seafood Restaurant on 15501. Underwriter for this station for the entire existence, 20 years. Thanks for being here, everybody. Here we go now with Mr. Keel, my favorite Joel Keel song. Let me try and push that play button again on CD number 4. See if it works this time. Nope, it's going to sit there and do nothing. So let me push it harder. Nope, nothing happens. So we're going to have to switch over to John Fallon. And here we go with John.

0: Dockside, Rebecca Casey, our Swannanoa girl, who will be out here visiting with us within a couple weeks. 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It's one of my songs.
1: I was sitting on the beach, South California, by the sea. 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
0: Whisker kids in baskets, clowns with noses like balloons, color rainbows, best of dreams that all come true. 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

And the beach was Moss Point Beach. And it was a time, and it's my birthday song for Sarah Burke Cunningham.

Jeff Thomas Cobb from the Red Wheelbarrow CD, Green Shadowed People on WCOM. We play this Saturday, we Docksiders who you're listening to tonight, we play this Saturday at the Carborough Farmers Market. We'll be there at 6:30, and we finish at 12. Hope you'll come out and see us. Hope we have some good weather. And here's the birthday boy right now. Happy birthday to Larry.

0: singer-songwriter Larry Hicks, The Road Less Traveled. Here we go now with Mr. Deep Voice.
1: I was in Austin when you called me.
0: Recorded very quietly.
1: Your voice, it sounded strange. Everything's fine, that's what you told me.
0: You may need to turn your volumes up because mine's as high as you can go.
1: Something had changed.
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1: It's

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That's my daughter, Kari. She is a dock setter. She's been there. Daniel Brunty for All, our original dock setter.

And thank you, Daniel, because we do have so much fun on Tuesday nights, 8 till 9:30. I'm Rob Westerman, your host, and the Docksiders get to play for you. 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See you next Tuesday. See you tomorrow night at Captain John's Dockside Fish and Crab House Seafood Restaurant, 15501. And we Docksiders will be out at the market, the Carbro Market, Saturday. We'll be there at 6:30 in the morning. You get there if you can, and we'll be glad to play some music for you.

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103.5 FM WCOM, Carrboro, Chapel Hill, your community radio station, here with the Crackles and the Pops. What are you listening to? Well, I already told you, it's the Blotter Radio Zine, in case you maybe did not know. 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By the community, in this case, means me, your intrepid host, Chris Bullock. How are we doing tonight out there in listener land? There is a lot going on in the world today, and I feel like, as someone hosting a show by himself tonight, the most

0: County, Tennessee. One of 12 children born to an illiterate father. Robert Lee Parton Sr. Dolly grew up in essentially a dirt floor, like one or two room shack. I've been to a replica of the house that Dolly grew up in because I've been to Dollywood, the theme park that she started to help bring jobs and tourist income and opportunity to the area where she grew up, because we're going to play a bunch of Dolly Parton songs, and I'm going to tell you a lot about Dolly Parton. But I would propose that Dolly Parton is the best competition that Fred Rogers, a.k.a. Mr. Rogers, had for the title of Greatest American. You know, Dolly died. Her death was announced today, which means it happened either, last night or very early this morning, at the age of 80, which I was at work when I got the news, and the next coworker I was talking to after I found out, I told him about it, and he's like, man, that sucks. And I looked up at the sky, and I was like, you took the wrong 80-year-old honky. And then I looked down, straight down, and I was like, you took the wrong 80-year-old honky. Because there are so few, you know, good, decent, respectable 80-year-old. Hold on! Woo! There are so few good, decent, respectable 80-year-old white folks in America. You know what I mean? Our current president is 80 years old. And what do we say about United States President Donald J. Trump, the baby boomer who should have died today?
1: He's a loser little teeny baby.
0: Very good. Yes, Donald Trump, a man who hated everything Dolly Parton has ever stood for, of course, made sure to have whoever runs his Truth Social account, shout out Natalie, send a message about how tragic of a loss Dolly Parton is. But I'm going to stop talking about one of the great philanthropists in American history and play the title track and opening song to the 1975 Dolly Parton album, The Bargain Store. One of my favorite Dolly Parton songs. This is The Bargain Store.

0: So, what's the big to-do about Dolly Parton? Well, she grew up with nothing. And when I mean with nothing, I mean 12 kids to a father who couldn't read in a very impoverished part of Tennessee mountain country. Anyone who's listening who was hanging around the Triangle in the 90s, I would have to go digging through like the archives of things written about Ryan Adams and Whiskey Town. But there was a woman in the Triangle in the 90s whose band never really achieved national renown, who wrote a song about Dolly Parton called Lo-Fi Tennessee Mountain Angel, which then Ryan Adams borrowed the title of for a Whiskey Town song. Called Lo-Fi Tennessee Mountain Angel. And what do we say about chronic sex pest and insufferable bastard Ryan Adams children?
1: He's a loser little titty baby.
0: Yes, we're making a personal attack at someone who almost helped put Raleigh on the map in the mid to late 90s. Because when the big Rolling Stone article about Ryan Adams' many, many misdeeds came out, someone I personally know was one of the people spoken to for that article about all of the not cool things he put her through. But Dolly Parton, the Lo-Fi Tennessee Mountain Angel, fell in love with music at an early age, as many people do. And fell in love with the church, like many people do in that area of the world. Ooh, wow. Dolly's mother, I'm looking at it now, had 9 kids and then got pregnant again. And well, no, she had 10 kids and then she got pregnant for an 11th time and had twins. So over the course of 20 years, she became a mother of 12 at age 35, which means she started at 15. So, Miss Avi Lee Caroline Owens Parton, I would like to say I'm sorry that you had to go through that. She became a mother for the first time at around 15, which would have made Dolly's father, Robert, 17. So wasn't necessarily a law-breaking kind of thing, but still, no one should really have to go through that kind of thing. But Dolly was like, I want to do this whole country music thing. And she clawed her way up from literally nothing. And eventually she got hired as the girl singer, the quote-unquote girl singer, that's how she was booked and billed and advertised, with Porter Wagoner, who was a big country sensation in the 60s, even had his own TV show and everything. And lots of male artists had their, like, designated duet partner. And Dolly became his, but Dolly was a phenom. It didn't take long for her to overshadow Porter Wagoner, a man who routinely gets described using such words as shrewd and drunk and unreliable and things you shouldn't say on the radio, even though we can swear on the Blotter Radio Zine because it's after 10 p.m. But to give you an example of what Dolly's early first big break sounded like, this is a Porter Wagoner and Dolly Parton duet. This is called The Last Thing on My Mind.

right. That is a song. I couldn't tell you exactly when that was recorded because I don't have... Stop! I don't have it pulled up in front of me. That was I was playing that directly from the compilation, The Essential Border Wagoner. In 1968, Dolly had realized she had outgrown her working professional relationship with Porter. It was always a professional relationship because by that point, Dolly had already married her husband, who I believe his name was Carl. I would have to look that up. I have different information in front of me because I have a lot of things pulled up because Dolly's an American icon and her career lasted 60 plus years. You can't possibly commit all that much to memory. Unless your whole thing is Dolly Parton. But she had outgrown Porter. She got married. I believe his name was Carl Dean. And a lot of people never even knew that she was married because he was like, I don't want to do this public eye thing. I don't want to be famous. I don't want to be in the spotlight. So she would go to like events by herself, or she would go to like red carpet things with Paul Rubens, aka Pee Wee Herman, or whatever. And she was they were married. He died 17 months ago. So he died. It's August. That's he died in like March ish of last year. And so a lot of us kind of had a feeling Dolly might not be around a lot longer. It's sort of like how Johnny Cash didn't last too long after June Carter died. A lot of people who were married for 60-ish years or more, they just kind of give up when they lose their, I would say other half, but your host being a chronic loser in love shouldn't really comment on such things, but I'm not sure I believe in other halves. But anyway, I'll talk about how Dolly Parton grew up with nothing. Like somebody donated, somebody just gave them a bunch of old rags to have as a family because they were 14 of them living in this little tiny house. If you go to Dollywood, you can see, I believe it's a reconstruction of the original cabin and not the original cabin, but I could be wrong. I will look that up while I play the song and get back to you all, whoever is out there listening in listener land, possibly my friends, possibly my mother. Hello, Mom. This is a song Dolly wrote about that coat that she used to wear all the time. It was a coat of many colors because it was made out of her mother sewing a coat out of a bunch of assorted old rags people had given her. And so this is the Dolly Parton song, Coat of Many Colors. Although I believe it was last week or the week before last, I played the Emmylou Harris song Boulder to Birmingham, which is on her album Pieces of the Sky, which features a recording of this song. But if you're going to play a Dolly Parton song, you play the Dolly Parton version of the song.

0: right, welcome back to the Blotter Radio Zine. That was Dolly Parton with Coat of Many Colors. I have an extremely vivid memory of that song playing on the radio or like a VH1, CMT, some sort of TV coverage thing. But I have a very vivid memory. I couldn't tell you how old I am, but you know it has to be past the year 2000 because I can actually remember it, because most people's memories kick in at about 3, 4, 5 years old, and mine are really, really kind of spotty before 10 or 12. And given that I started the... somebody just walked past with a Psyduck backpack. I wish that this were the old studio where you could hear me when I yell at you as you walk by. But anyway, my memories are really, really, really spotty until, I don't know, 9/11. And despite starting out the 90s with my birth. Shout out, fellow Libras out there. Venus is in Libra. I should be feeling better than we are. Anyway, I have an extremely prominent memory of my mother listening of Coat of Many Colors playing, and my mother like trying to sing along to it and just like crying, just full on sobbing, which is tied into something else I'll bring up later because I'll have to look up what the song that she's singing is. But yeah, if you grew up in the South, Dolly's really prominent, especially if you grew up in the like Carolina, Tennessee, Virginia, West Virginia, Kentucky sort of area, because you can go to Dollywood, the theme park. So there was a theme park in the sort of Gatlinburg, Sevier County area where Dolly's from, the Appalachian, however you choose to pronounce things. Lots of people want to argue about it, and I'm not a pedant. I'm generally most accurately described as not really caring that much. But in the Appalachian Mountains, there's a theme park that was sort of failing in the like late 80s, and it was near where Dolly grew up, and she's like, oh, I've made a lot of money. I'm going to buy this, and I'm going to make it a better thing, a thing that people want to come to. What am I going to do? I'm going to make Dollywood, and people will drive across the country to go to Dollywood. It's a theme park. It's an amusement park. There's little roller coasters, big ones, little ones. There's little water rides, log flumes, museums, petting zoos, all sorts of stuff, including the original Coat of Many Colors that Dolly Parton's mother made from a box of rags somebody gave her poor little family when she was a child. And I'm not sure she even... I just listened to the song, but I didn't listen to the song. You know what I mean? That's the way the radio works. That's the way music works. But there's parallels that can and have been drawn between the Dolly Parton song Coat of Many Colors and the Coat of Many Colors that Jacob wears in the Bible. If you really, really know your Old Testament Bible or your Torah, if you're Jewish, it is that part that has a lot of overlap, what they call Judeo-Christian stories. But yeah, so I've seen the Coat of Many Colors. I've seen the house she grew up in. I've been to Dollywood. I think we went to Dollywood in, I don't know, summer of... could not have been later than 2002. So I couldn't have been older than 11. Yeah, if it was summer 2002, I would have been 11. If you do your math, you figure out how old your host is. But anyway, I can still picture some parts of Dollywood. The water ride we went through was this big round thing where you're sort of all facing each other, like a round table thing as you go through the water, and everyone ended up soaked. And I can picture the cabin and the dresses and the coat of many colors. I can picture a lot of it. Dolly's death was announced by one of her nephews. And he said she requested she be laid down in a bed of cotton because after wearing uncomfortable rhinestones for so long, for most of her life, she felt like she earned it. And I know a lot of people that were like crying immediately when they saw it. But before I play Coat of Many Colors, and I'm using the royal we peasants because I'm better than you. I was talking about how Dolly decided to part ways with Porter Wagoner. She felt like she had outgrown him. She wanted to be a solo artist. And boy, did that turn out to be an incredibly good, prescient call to be making. Before she left him, she sat down and she wrote him a song that every single one of you listening knows. You might not know it's a Dolly Parton song, and you might not have heard the Dolly Parton version, but I know you have heard Whitney Houston sing, "And I will always love you," because "And I will always love you," the mega massive Whitney Houston hit from the soundtrack to the terrible Whitney Houston and Kevin Costner movie The Bodyguard, was written by Dolly Parton as sort of like a consolation for like ending her professional relationship with Porter Wagoner. She sat down and she wrote him one of the absolute most beautiful songs of all time. I'm not going to play it because you know the song. If you are listening to this show on purpose, you have heard at least the Whitney Houston version of "And I Will Always Love You." It's about knowing that you have to go your separate ways, but you will always remain special to each other and you will always care for each other. And according to Dolly, the same afternoon she wrote "And I Will Always Love You," the literal best-selling single song by a female artist to date. The Whitney Houston version of "And I Will Always Love You" has sold more copies than any song by Taylor Swift, Madonna, Sabrina Carpenter, Dolly Parton, Cher, Dua Lipa, literally anyone. "And I Will Always Love You" by Whitney Houston, written by Dolly Parton, is the best-selling individual recording by a female artist of all time, and has been for over 30 years. The same day Dolly Parton wrote that, she wrote the other song you probably think of when you think of Dolly Parton, which is Jolene. And if you've seen a picture of Jolene, you've heard the song "Jolene, Jolene, Jolene, Jolene, I'm begging of you, please don't take my man." If you've seen pictures of Dolly Parton anywhere between the ages of 20 and 50, you're like, what could Jolene have possibly looked like? And I'll tell you, because Jolene is very vividly described in the song with green eyes and auburn hair and beauty that is beyond compare. And as someone who appreciates a good redheads don't appreciate me. Even the bad ones don't appreciate your host here. I get it. But like, it's one of the greatest tweets of all time was a picture of Dolly Parton in 60 whatever, whenever she was 20. So if she died at 80, 60 years ago, 1965, and they're like, what the hell did Jolene look like that Dolly felt that threatened? And I'm like, well, you know, insecurity is a bitch. But like, yeah, she wrote the best-selling song of all time and the song you associate with Dolly Parton if you don't associate any other song with Dolly Parton. And even, regrettably, a generation of little white kids learned the song Jolene from the White Stripes. This is once again, this has been yet another episode of Chris Bullock Detests Jack White. Meg White, I have nothing but good things to say about. But the thing about Dolly Parton, she didn't just start a theme park and become, I think, immediately the second largest employer in Sevier County after the hospital, because usually in a town and or county, the hospital or hospital system, if you are populous and fortunate enough to have more than one, is the largest employer. Dollywood is like the second or maybe third largest employer in the county where she grew up. It's a theme park that she started based around her. Like, it's a national tourist attraction. And several years ago, she announced that every single Dollywood employee is also entitled to free tuition from any college they get into. Not just tuition. They pay for your textbooks. They pay for your room and board. Every cost you could have to go to college, if you work at Dollywood, Dollywood pays for it. Because why? Because Dolly Parton read the Bible, and she read the part in the Gospel of Matthew where Jesus says, "Inasmuch as you have done for the least of these, you have done for me." In other words, because if you believe in the Trinity, as you're supposed to believe in it when you read the books, Jesus and God and the Holy Spirit are the same thing. The Godhead, three in one, etc. So when you help people in need, you help God. And also, I don't remember who the quote is, but when you help somebody else, you help yourself. Dolly believed that and acted it out more than almost anyone else I've ever heard of on this whole fucking planet we've been ruining for ourselves. We talked about "And I Will Always Love You," the best-selling single by a female artist of recorded history. Dolly was 28 when this happened. So Dolly was born in 46, 28 years later, 74, 1974. Elvis Presley wants to record "And I Will Always Love You," because the Dolly version, of course, came out almost 30 years before the Whitney Houston, or maybe more than 30 years. I could be Googling things, but anyway, Elvis wanted to record it. Dolly comes to the studio and they play the track and the recording, and Elvis sings it for her. This is Elvis Presley. If he recorded it in 74, it was going to make you money. And Dolly loved it. She was all for the idea. And she leaves the studio. And Colonel Tom Parker, Elvis's manager, calls her and he says, "Hey, Dolly, the thing is, everything Elvis records, we get half the publishing." And Dolly was like, "That doesn't sound like a good deal. Can I think about it?" And so according to her, she spends the entire night crying because she knows she can't do this. She knows this is a good song. Dolly Parton in her life estimated she wrote around 3,000 or more songs. That's a lot. That's a lot of songs. But she goes, "I don't think I can do this. I can't do this. It's too special for me. I wrote it for Porter. I wouldn't have this career that I have today if Porter hadn't took me under his wing and handed me a career." And so she tells them no. And so the Elvis Presley recording of "And I Will Always Love You" never surfaces. No one hears it. Elvis loved that song so much that Priscilla claimed that after they signed their divorce papers and they left out, he sang it to her a cappella on the way out from signing the papers. Like, that was one of Elvis's favorite songs he ever heard. But because she retained her full publishing, when the Whitney Houston version blew up and it became the literal biggest thing ever, Dolly Rebecca Parton made an ass load of money. And what does she do with that money? She sits there and she thinks about it. And she builds an office complex specifically for black-owned businesses. And she calls it the house that Whitney built. This is Dolly Parton's money. It's Dolly Parton's money she made off of a Whitney Houston record. But it's Dolly Parton's money. She builds it. She gives all the credit to Whitney Houston. She doesn't tell anybody about it for years. And that money goes to support black-owned businesses in Tennessee for decades. Because that is who Dolly Parton was. That is who you are supposed to be if you read the Bible and you become successful financially. That is who you're supposed to be if you believe in America. If you believe in the promise of America, that anyone can start from nothing if you're born here, anyone can come here from nothing. You can work your way up to being able to do anything that you want, and what you do is you lift other people up. Dolly Parton did that constantly. In the 90s, a few years before her father died, her father, who never learned to read, Dolly starts the Imagination Library, which still exists to this day. And what the Imagination Library is, any single person, anyone who has a child in America, when you are pregnant, you can register. I got a message and I was reading it. When you have a child, you can register with the Imagination Library, no charge, no money whatsoever. And every single month from the time that child is born until they start kindergarten, you will be sent a free book. Since I believe it was 1995, today, Dolly Parton's Imagination Library has given away 300 million free books to children in the United States. 30 million in the state of Ohio alone, I learned, thanks to a friend of the show, Caroline Crow of the musical act, The Hint and the Crow. But 300 million books. The population of the United States of America is somewhere in the neighborhood of 370 million people, if I am remembering my numbers right. That means, given the number of people who were alive in America in 1995, if that's the year the Imagination Library launched, every single one of us would have at least one book because of Dolly Parton. She made enough money to be like, you know what? Reading is important. I got where I am today because I know how to read. My father couldn't read. No one should ever go without the ability to read and without that luxury and that necessary skill afforded to them. Another thing that Dolly has done quietly and other people had to bring up, because Dolly Parton was the kind of person who would not tell you what she was doing with her money. She used to go through the state of Tennessee and in high schools and middle schools, and especially in majority black high schools and middle schools, she'd be like, do you need money for your band program? Here you go. This is money. Music is everything to me. I wouldn't have money to give you if it wasn't for music. You need instruments? Here's instruments. You need books? Here's books. You need chairs? Here's chairs. This is money. Do with it what you will. Because Dolly read the Bible and it said, hey, man, maybe you should help people when you can. And she said, I can help anyone who ever needs anything. And continuing with Dolly's legacy, in 2016, wildfires are raging across western North Carolina and Tennessee and why not, the area Dolly grew up, the area she loved, an area of the state and of the country that I love, even though I haven't been in years. And she's like, what can I do? Oh, I'll just contact anyone who needs it and everyone who lost their house who can, like, get in touch. I'm going to give them $1,000 a month until they can get back on their feet. And I believe the number I read earlier today, I will actually look this up as I'm talking because I can multitask. My understanding is in 2016, Dolly Parton gave away, after the wildfires burned houses and houses and houses and houses down, she gave away some, it was over $12 million in $1,000 a month payments to people who lost their houses in wildfires in North Carolina and Tennessee. Because if you claim you care about people, you say you need help, I will give it to you. There are no questions asked. You fill out the paperwork, I give you the money. You didn't have to be drug tested to get the $1,000 for Dolly Parton. You didn't have to show proof you were putting in job applications or apartment applications to get the money from Dolly Parton. You needed help, you got the money. That's it. End of story. $12 million from one single woman. Meanwhile, our current president, since he took office in January of 2025, and what do we say about President Donald Trump, children?
1: He's a loser little kitty baby.
0: Very good. Donald Trump has made over $1 billion in crypto scam currencies since he took office. And so, in the immortal words of Tom Petty's guitar player, du jour, Mike Campbell, fuck that guy. Dolly Parton is an American. She said, these people need help. I'm going to do it. Another thing Dolly Parton did in the 80s that a lot of people don't know about, that I didn't know about until today, the dropout rate in Sevierville County, Tennessee, was 40%. So in 1985, she said, all right, every single child in 7th and 8th grade, pick a buddy. Pick one person that you're in it for the long haul with. If both of you graduate from high school, I'll give each of you $500. And she did that, and over the course of a few years, the dropout rate for high schoolers in Sevierville County, Tennessee, dropped from 40% to 19%. She cut that in half because she's like, if you finish high school, I'll give you $500, no questions asked. If you and your buddy you pick to go through this together, you hold each other accountable. If both of you walk across that stage, $500 flat. She's funded scholarships for years and years and years. We talked about 2016 when 2020 hit and everyone was terrified. 2020, if you're listening and you don't remember 2020, you're way too young to be listening to the radio at 10:42 at night. But that is a Dolly Parton song. Okay. I was looking up something I'm going to play. She is just the greatest American, possibly one of the greatest humans that ever lived. She was like, kids keep dropping out. So 2020 hits, COVID, lockdown, nightmare. No one knows when we're going to be able to do anything that we enjoy if we go outside. If we like doing things that involve being around other people. What does Dolly Parton do? She looks up who's doing research on the COVID vaccine and gives $1 million to Moderna to fund the development of the Moderna COVID vaccine. So if you are listening to this and you got the Moderna vaccine in 2021, you know who you could thank for that? The late, great Dolly Rebecca Parton. Dolly helped fund that. So now I'm going to play the title track to Dolly Parton's 1991 album, Eagle When She Flies, which I had not heard before today. I learned this watching a clip of The Highwaymen, which is Brandi Carlile and Maren Morris and friend of the show, Amanda Shires. Yes, I'll call Amanda Shires my friend because Amanda Shires calls me her friend. Whatever. Sue me. It's a clip of Dolly singing this with them backstage. You can watch Amanda's ex-husband, Jason Isbell, full-on crying in the background while he watches his wife sing with her idol. And you can watch Maren Morris struggle to not cry while she sings. But this is Eagle When She Flies by Dolly Parton. I'm going to play this, and I'm going to come back and talk for a little bit, and I'll play one more Dolly song.

right. That was the greatest Eagle of all. The late, great Dolly Parton passed on at the age of 80 with her 1991 album title track, Eagle When She Flies. But yeah, speaking of eagles, another thing Dolly did, she started a 30,000 square foot aviary for bald eagles and was responsible for hundreds over the years being rehabilitated and some even released into the wild. Most of them actually who live there can't be rehabilitated, but Dolly personally got the chance to set one free. And what did she name the eagle? Liberty, because Dolly Parton is the greatest American. I'm going to play one more Dolly song that I also hadn't heard until today. And this is a thing that I think all of us who have been so deeply impacted by the life and the works of Dolly Parton, and works don't necessarily mean music. Works can't mean just music when Dolly. Hell, we didn't even get into, well, we got time to get into it. I'll talk about 9 to 5 when we come back. But this is the title track to 1999's The Grass is Blue. This is Dolly Parton with The Grass is Blue.

All right. Welcome back to the end of the Blotter Radio Zine. But yeah, this has been a memorial for the late, great Dolly Parton, the most incredible contribution to the world that I believe the state of Tennessee has ever or could ever make. No offense to Tennessee. I like Tennessee. And been in a very, very, very long time. But could you do better than Dolly Parton? I mean, she made a whole lot of money. She was as nice as you could be the whole time. She was funny. She deliberately modeled her appearance on sex workers and you could even argue drag queens. Famously, Dolly Parton entered a Dolly Parton lookalike contest one time and came in second to a drag queen. She told people, she's like, I saw this woman one lady time when I was a child, and I thought she was the most beautiful woman I'd ever seen in my life. I didn't, you know or understand at the time she was the town tramp, but I always wanted to look like that. And so, you know, Dolly Parton was not a natural blonde. That's a wig a lot of the times when you see Dolly. There's a song called Dumb Blonde. You know, this dumb blonde ain't dumb. But she was so funny. One of her favorite jokes was to say, I know I'm not dumb. I also know I'm not blonde. But, shit, we've run out of time to talk about 9 to 5. But to quote my designated witch on tap on retainer, Nicolette, be the Dolly that you want to see in the world. And what does that mean? Never be afraid to giggle and laugh and have fun. Never be afraid to call people out on their bullshit. Like during the filming of Steel Magnolias, when the director kept bullying Julia Roberts, and Dolly Parton really let him have it one time in a way that Sally Field described as surprisingly vulgar without really going into detail. If you care about something, work for it. If you care about someone, you let them know. And most of all, you just be a good and kind and decent person. And I think we could all stand to do that, whether we're doing it in heels with acrylics on our nails or not. And with that in mind, I think Dolly Parton would never quite say directly, because she never wanted to come across as too partisan. She turned down 3 Presidential Medals of Freedom because she felt like accepting any award from a president would be seen as too political and divisive. But I think Dolly, the human being, not Dolly, the public image, would agree with me when I say that ICE is an institution that is younger than the Imagination Library and should be not only abolished, but destroyed. And to please, please remember to be kind to each other and to be kind to yourselves. Now take it away, Hal, possibly including Past Chris.

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Oh, yeah. Hold on a minute. All right. We're going to carry on past 2 o'clock. But in all... Hold it. Hang on a minute while I remember it. I'll forget it in a minute. Please have all your bottles and glasses emptied in order for us to carry on past 2. Okay? All right. And once again, from all of us, a very happy 76, whatever.

Looks like that verdict is in. My brother Jake is guilty.

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That's why I'm excited about this album that Light is putting out, is because what Light did in 89, what she did in 95 and beyond, she can still beat that today. I don't have to have no qualms, no worries, contradictions in my mind, and be like, yo, my character, then will it fit now? No. She's always been the same all the way through. The question that I have is, how do we age gracefully yet at the same time continue to still be able to be

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0: Ladies and gentlemen, at this point in our soul, rhythm and blues review, my brother Jake would like to become increasingly intimate with you. 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Look at this. He's taking his coat off. 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But he's taking it off for you people. 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Thank you.
1: Hey, what's happening?
2: Brother, what's up?
1: This is a big party, man.
2: Yeah, brother, like, stop.

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1: The watermelon hanging on the vine.

0: blue.
1: It's coming. David came to stop by and visited what was out on the road on one of the recent tours. He decided to play a little bit of mandolin. He was playing along and out of a D tune. And I arrogantly told him at the end of it that he wasn't playing it right, and he informed me that it was one of his tunes. And that I had never heard it before, so. And I thought it was one of mine.
2: That I had never heard before. So, the situation ended rather comically, and we realized that we had written two tunes in the same key, roughly the same tempo, with the exact same chord progression. And so I'll play mine through a couple times. Mine doesn't have a name yet, so if any of you all are inspired or good at naming things.
3: While you're at it, give it the same name.
2: What's that?
3: Give it the same name as his tune. And you...
1: They're somewhat different.
2: Yeah, they're somewhat, yeah.
3: Oh, okay.
1: But so the number one and number two. Yeah, so the argument goes. They're different. Good point.
2: But his has a name, so.
1: Mine was named Centipede Hop. After an incident that happened at my house. Music performs lots of functions. Record Daily Events is one. When my wife Sadie and I first got married, we lived in an old shack where the wall and the floor came together. If you look down in the corner, you could see the grass outside. And naturally, whenever it got cold, everything came in the house with us. And I was at stoking the wood stove there one night, and I heard all this screaming and this stomping up and down, and I went in the bathroom, and she was jumping up and down on one foot with one leg in a pair of blue jeans and a centipede about that long going around on the floor. And she had stuck her leg in the blue jeans and the centipede had fell out. So this is, mine's the Centipede Hop.
2: So I'll play mine a couple times through and Michael play his, and then we'll both play them at the same time and see what happens.

down in Dublin, Texas in quarantine when I heard the news that John Prine had died. My little niece could see I was sad and she asked if I was all right. I told her one of my favorite songwriters just passed away. But she hugged me tight and hid her eyes and said, I'm so, so sorry. But you still have us anyway. And I thought, you know, she's right.

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And we still got John Song to help us make it through. Now, I'd never had a vodka ginger ale before, but I figured if it was good enough for John in heaven, it's good enough for me here stuck indoors.

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1: I've got it figured out for you guys.
2: You got it figured out?
1: First half of Mike sounds like Smith's Real. Second half of yours sounds like Texas Gallop. Okay.
2: Smith's Gallop? Uh-oh. Now what's going on?
3: What's open to me?
4: It's open to us.
2: Well, no, it's all right. The next one is the blues. It was put out in 1930 by the Mississippi Sheiks. It's been done mostly as bluegrass the last few decades, but it's originally, in its original form, is what I'm going to make an effort to do here. It's turned out to be one of the most popular blues melodies, I guess, of all time. It's a story about a man's girlfriend running off and leaving him and won't talk to him, but he starts singing about it and realizes that he couldn't care less that she's gone. Just sitting on top of the world, the old-timey way.

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0: anybody got a request?
1: Mighty Dark to Travel.
0: Mighty Dark to Travel. We had a request for that? Who answered for it?
2: Gentleman asked for that one.
0: Mighty Dark to Travel. We'll do that, and we'll be filling some more requests.

0: three, four.
1: All right. Look out, New Jersey.

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0: we're lucky folks to live in a place where somebody puts something up like this for free. So I didn't play for free. So, and you should appreciate that. So a lot of expense has gone to bring all this here, and it's a very cool thing. Anybody in tune with anybody?
1: It's just the way I like it.
0: That's the thing about this one mic thing is like y'all can hear every fucking thing we say up here. So.
1: What?

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You still hanging in there, right? It's a great night, right? There's been some amazing music. And we got a lot more amazing music right now. There's a new band in town called Billy and the Kids. There's Reed Mathis on the bass, Tom Hamilton on the guitar, Aaron Magner on the keyboards, Aplenty, and my partner in crime, Mr. Bill Kreutzmann, back here on the drums. Y'all give him a wonderful Christmas jam. Welcome. Billy and the Kids.

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A ton of fun who packs it gonna roll out of the

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Hey, this is J.P. Williams of the J.P. Williams Blues Band. You're tuned to WCOM-LP, Chapel Hill and Carrboro Station for the best in blues.

Thank you. We're going to get it right by Saturday night. Thank you.

Yeah.

he's already said good evening. What he didn't say was it's, which you know, I know he feels because he loves this town very much, is it's, well, we're back. But he already knew that, so he didn't say it. This is a track from, we managed to get an album together about 18 months, 2 years ago, called In Through the Outdoor. This is a track from it. It's called In the Evening.

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1: Yeah, I tell you what's so funny, because you're listening to WCOMLP Chapel Hill and Carborough, and we're actually going to talk to you about food and food for thought. And boy, do you, is it ready for you to start salivating. 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

0: and welcome to Background Briefing, available 24-7 at backgroundbriefing.org. I'm Ian Masterson. Today we'll examine a number of stories and issues in the news. We'll begin with the Supreme Court shadow docket ruling by Chief Justice John Roberts, the first sentence of which makes clear that Roberts is framing Trump's intention as a good faith effort at election reform. However, Roberts must know he is dealing with a criminal in the Oval Office who has lived a life of impunity, as though the rules do not apply to him, having been schooled by Roy Cohn to have contempt for the law. In essence, what Trump is up to with Roberts' blessing is to have the Department of Homeland Security prepare a master list of voters using the fraud of purging non-existent non-citizen voters, which allows Trump to decide how many Democrats to purge. Then he passes the purge list on to the United States Postal Service to send out mail-in ballots to a whittled-down minority of Democratic voters. Joining us is David Walbert, who has litigated dozens of election cases, including landmark cases before the Supreme Court, and has taught constitutional law at Emory University School of Law. He has testified before Congress on voting legislation and is the author of Stealing Elections American Style, and has a recent article at The Guardian, "I've spent decades fighting for fair elections. Trump is setting the stage for a grim November." Then we'll look into China's reaction to Treasury Secretary Bessent's D-Day declaration of economic warfare against Iran, and speak with Orville Schell, who was formerly the Dean of the Graduate School of Journalism at the University of California at Berkeley. He is currently the Arthur Ross Vice President and Director of the Center on U.S.-China Relations at the Asia Society, and his books include Mandate of Heaven, The Legacy of Tiananmen Square, and The Next Generation of China's Leaders. His new book, out next week, is Inside China's Secret Prisons, an undercover expose and its lasting legacy. Then finally, we'll assess the trail of destruction at the Pentagon from a small man with a big job, Pete Hegseth, whose main focus is to prevent the press from reporting on what an incompetent racist poser he is. Joining us is Will Bunch, national opinion columnist for the Philadelphia Inquirer and author of several books, including The Byrne Identity, A Search for Bernie Sanders, and The New American Dream. He has won numerous journalism awards and shared the Pulitzer Prize for Spot News Reporting. We'll discuss his latest article at the Philadelphia Inquirer, Why Trump's Attack on Stars and Stripes Was a Gut Punch. And before we begin, for over a decade we have warned that Trump is both a criminal and likely a traitor, not to mention he's mentally unstable, egomaniacal, woefully ignorant, wildly incompetent, insatiably greedy, and spectacularly corrupt. Now it should be clear to all that Trump is doing everything he can to rig the next election and end American democracy as we know it. During these critical months, weeks, and days before the November elections, Background Briefing will intensify its investigations to expose MAGA chicanery, criminality, and cruelty, while exploring strategies and popular movements to ensure a massive turnout to remove our corrupt autocrat, as the Hungarian people showed us by getting rid of Trump's buddy Orban in a landslide. To help sustain us as we increase our staff to cover this critical moment, you can make a tax-deductible donation to our nonprofit foundation, the Public Truth Media Foundation, at publictruthmedia.org or at backgroundbriefing.org/donate. And thank you. And joining us now, David Walbert, who has litigated dozens of election cases, including landmark cases before the Supreme Court. He's taught constitutional law at Emory University School of Law and testified before Congress on voting legislation. And he's the author of Stealing Elections American Style. And he has a recent article at The Guardian, "I've spent decades fighting for fair elections. Trump is setting the stage for a grim November." Welcome to Background Briefing, David Walbert.
1: Thank you very much, Ian. Nice to be here.
0: Well, thanks for joining us. And I know you've read the recent shadow docket decision by the Supreme Court, or at least by Supreme Court Chief Justice John Roberts. And what do you make of it? Because, you know, the shadow docket has been used essentially to Trump's advantage by, let's take the example of the ballroom. They didn't stay a stay. The fairest thing would have been to stay the stay, but instead they've allowed Trump to go ahead while they mull it over. And we know that Trump's working at breakneck speed to make the ballroom a fait accompli. So am I right in suggesting that this might be along those lines, a shadow docket decision that gives Trump advantages?
1: Well, it certainly gives that smell off, that odor. But let me, I'm going to read to you just the first two sentences in Justice Sotomayor's dissent. And it says this: today's decision does not address whether the president's attempts to interfere with state's administration of the November 2026 elections are lawful, nor does it suggest that the executive branch has any constitutional or statutory authority to implement the president's directives. And she goes on and on. And,

not a ripe decision for a decision by the court, any court. So the injunction was invalidated. It was voided, and stay was granted because of that. Now, the injunction against actually doing these things that are now in the order that was promulgated on Friday, that remains in place. That's in front of the same judge in Massachusetts District Court, and that injunction was not touched by this. So implementation of any of the aspects of the executive order are still under an injunction. Now, it is, to me, theoretically, but as a practical matter, this order yesterday did not touch that. Did not touch the legality of the order that Trump is trying to do. Did not touch the legality of the manipulations with the elections that he wants to do. But to your point, it is a very dangerous suggestion. And you have to worry when you read these things of what is it telling us about the where the justice will go when they do get that issue before them, which will be pretty soon. So it gives off the decision reeks. It is one of these things where they have gone out of their way to create a doctrine. And one of the things that Justice Jackson says in her dissent, you know, the court has, and you know, you've heard of the Purcell decision, which is a decision the court fabricated out of whole cloth, not 10, 15 years ago to add an additional defense to civil rights cases being brought challenging elections, redistricting schemes. And the court said, well, Supreme Court said district courts cannot impose new plans after the finding of illegality or unconstitutionality too close to the election because it would be disruptive. And it was completely bogus decision. I've tried cases where there was an order of invalidity, unconstitutionality, and we had a whole new election plan in place within 2 or 3 weeks, and it went forward, and people were then elected under a constitutional plan. Supreme Court was just saying, let's let the illegal plan go on. That's better than having a quick decision and a quick remedy. So that was Purcell. Now, it turns out, since that decision was handed down by the Supreme Court, whenever it works against them and against their personal desires, then they go the other way and say, well, you know, Purcell won't apply in this situation. So if you use the Purcell logic, the idea of completely disrupting the way voter lists are finally culled and decided, and that the U.S. mails can be used in connection with voting, you'd say, well, that the executive branch has absolutely no business whatsoever trying to upend election processes. Here we are 70-some days before the election. That would be a consistent application of their equitable principles, but, you know, they aren't consistent, of course. So it's very worrisome. There is, though, addition to the fact that I don't think the jury is back yet on this. I am worried because of who these justices are. I'm worried about the way they've handled the so-called preliminary rulings like this and what it does portend for a final substantive ruling. And again, I can see them very simply saying, we're not saying the president has this power, but for a court to enjoin the president this close before the election is an excessive use of the equity power. That I can see in the works more likely than ever upholding a substantive decision saying the president has the power, literally, to do this, because the Constitution is so clear on that. But it was also very, very, very clear on birthright citizenship, which ended up somehow being a 5-4 decision on the constitutional issue. Kavanaugh going along with the majority on a statutory basis, but agreed that birthright was not in the Constitution, regardless of what it says. So I can see a lot of danger here. The interesting thing is you look down one more step, though, it gets very strange because there is a federal statute that prohibits the states from doing they usually are voter purges, but general challenges to voters' legality and appropriateness of their status as a voter within 90 days of a federal election. Now, we're well within that now. So if the Department of Homeland Security starts sending out these lists to the states saying, here's your list of citizens,
And only these can be getting a ballot, and the states are supposed to implement those.

0: I don't see how the state can, state is actually legally prohibited under statute as opposed to executive order from doing that. So there's a lot of steps between now and Trump getting what he wants on this. And to me, you know, ultimately, I think the real danger is not what I said about the National Voter Registration Act, which prohibits states from purging or taking people off the list based on a general attack like this, a general list being presented to them, even if it's from the federal government. That is that's a heck of a barrier that Trump's going to run into. But what is odd and different about it is using the executive branch, the post office, to implement the goals and sort of circumventing the state, because, you know, the order would require the state to issue ballots only to people who are on the list. That seems to me would be clearly illegal under the National Voter Registration Act because of the, again, the 90-day so-called quiet period for making these kind of challenges. But would the part of the Trump strategy to disallow the post office from processing ballots that are not on their list? That's a different question. Now, I think fairly read, you'd have to say that, wait a second, that's using the executive branch to overrule what powers are clearly vested in the states and Congress. But, you know, when Congress passed the National Voter Registration Act, nobody imagined that the executive branch, the president, the post office would be doing something so outrageous as this. So it's not specifically mentioned in the act because no one ever would have conceived of anything this preposterous being done. So that is, you know, again, I think it's clear that that would be illegal because you're basically at least assisting, if not, well, you're, let's just say, assisting the states for violating the National Voter Registration Act, and that can't be legal and by any honest, reasonably honest interpretation of the laws as they exist. So, you know, there's a long ways to go from here to there, but I worry very much about the kind of chicanery that could happen between now and then. And again, the Supreme Court just saying, whoa, I'm sorry, you were too early 3 weeks ago, but you're too late now to challenge this rule.
1: Well, but David, I'm concerned that, first of all, you have to look at who Trump is. He thinks like a criminal. He was schooled by Roy Cohn to have contempt for the law. His entire life, he's never been held accountable. He believes that the rules don't apply to him. And the idea, I mean, let's talk about his motives. Why is he doing this? Why has he been on this jihad against mail-in voting? He wants to basically have the Department of Homeland Security, which have been allowed to go and proceed to build this citizenship list, he wants them to decide who gets to vote and then tell the post office just who you can mail out ballots to. Isn't that what this is about? This
0: 100%.
1: This puts Trump in charge of deciding who votes.
0: You're absolutely right. And you know what that list from the Department of Homeland Security, you know that the purpose of this is not, it's not to find the 10 non-citizens who are voting in the country. The purpose of it is to weed out as many people who'd be voting Democratic as possible who are legitimate citizens. They don't care about the, honestly, you know, how many studies have been done by institutions and by nonprofits and by universities and by states, southern states, red states, who have looked and looked and looked and looked for how many non-citizen voters are there really, and it is an uncountably small number. In Louisiana, you know, you'd look at Mike Johnson, Speaker of the House, his Secretary of State did a study, and I can't remember what the number was, I think she came up with 7 possible non-citizen voters out of 40 million out of the X number of years where 40 million ballots have been cast in what she had studied. So there is no concern with non-citizen voting. It has nothing to do with it other than the cover It is just 100% a publicity cover for what is trying to be done, which is to confuse the list, but B, weed out as many Democrats as possible. And if they can make people be challenged individually from these lists so that they then have to prove that they're citizens, they know that the impact of that falls much more heavily on Democrats than it does on Republicans. You know, just having a, you know, passports and so on, and having access to that proof of your citizenship, it is just, it's been studied 100 times. There's no question about it that if that documentary proof of citizenship requirement was brought in, that would then be a, it would fall very heavily on Democrats. And Trump has made it very, very clear. He has his 50-year rule. We want to have Republican reign and rule for 50 years, and this is the way to do it. So we know what the real purpose of it is. And, you know, I tell you, when I read the opinion, the first sentence, it's somewhere between crying and laughing. But, you know, and it's an unsigned opinion. But the first sentence is that about 5 months ago, President Trump issued an executive order designed to maintain public confidence in federal elections. Now, so as they're quoting from the order, executive order. But if you can't believe that. And to have written that in this order and to give it credence like it's really the reason behind the order is maybe the biggest tea leaf in this whole opinion. It tells you that they are willing to and want to support and approve and permit exactly what his plan is. And they know these justices are they got some smarts about what's going on, some walking around sense. They know what the real reason is. They know that they've seen enough evidence in the cases before them that non-citizen voting is a non-issue. You know, the Cato Institute has one of the, you know, a very conservative group, of course. They reviewed all the evidence on it. And they, I think their word was, it is the voting by non-citizens is immeasurably small. So they also, the other side of that coin is if you make proving yourself to be a citizen a requirement of voting rather than what it is today, which is a sworn statement that you are a citizen, but if you make the requirement be documentary proof of citizen, you may weed out 10 people that are non-citizens who might have been voting in the United States out of 100 million, but you're going to eliminate in the process hundreds and hundreds of thousands of people who are legitimate registered citizen voters. And that's the real purpose of what Trump's trying to do, because he figures those people are more Democrats than Republicans. And that is it in a nutshell. No more to it than that.
1: Well, but already this court has, at least John Roberts, has given DHS the go-ahead to create these lists. And the DHS is been funded with enormous amounts of money from the big, bad, beautiful bill. They haven't spent, they got an extra $75 billion on top of $100 billion, much of which they haven't even spent. These are the same people that murdered American citizens in the streets of Minneapolis. Right. So I'm terrified of the idea that these characters get to create lists, purge the lists, and then turn them over to the post office and say, these are the only people that can get mail-in ballots. I mean, have any confidence in the impartiality of Mark Wayne Mallon, one of the most partisan senators you could ever imagine?
0: Yeah, no, your concerns are 100% well-founded. I wish I could disabuse you of them. The fact that they are totally illegal and totally unconstitutional used to be a really good defense to these kind of activities. And today they are questionable. I think lower court judges will ultimately continue. I mean, there is a nationwide injunction against actually enforcing these provisions at this point, and that was not before the Supreme Court at all. So, like I say, the jury is definitely out on the bottom line. But if ultimately the thing went forward and we were living under a DHS regime of who can vote and who can't, there is no question that that would be very antagonistic to voters, that hundreds of thousands would lose of legitimate total citizen registered voters would be eliminated from the opportunity to participate in the election. No doubt about that. As you well know, the DHS and the DOJ are stocked with those people who are most supportive of the Stop the Steal nonsense in 2020, who were willing to fabricate, take the most ridiculous rumors without any evidence behind them, and use that to prosecute and press Trump's efforts to try and get the electoral votes of states changed with fake numbers, fake challenges, fake claims about, quote, dead voters voting and what have you. And, of course, we're here in Georgia. We're privy to his exact conversation with the Secretary of State when he threatened Raffensperger with possibility of criminal prosecution if he didn't find the necessary 11,000, 12,000 votes that Trump needed to flip Georgia into his column. So you're 100% right. That's from the president. And his minions are, you know, equally, if not worse, in many regards, in terms of their willingness to do whatever is necessary to make it come out right. So your concerns are 100% justified. I still like to think that ultimately between now and November that this is so, the merits of the order are so far out and so clearly unconstitutional that that it won't get implemented in the end. That's my hope and belief. There's just so many legal reasons why it's illegal. Hope and belief doesn't get you there, though. That doesn't get you to the goal line. I think it's more likely than not that it won't ultimately get implemented. But, you know, it's a perfect, like we talked about some weeks ago, about this ending up as being contested elections in before the House and the Senate. This is a perfect basis for doing it, is to come up with these lists. You know, in Texas, in the red states, I'm kind of more worried about it than I am in California, because in a place like Texas, where you have some counties that would be happy to try and strike voters from the list, from a DHS list, on the assumption that they are going to be substantially Democratic and that they will be, you know, Hispanic. And in those counties, you know, it's a real danger that they'd use this list, even though it would be illegal under federal law. And then you start getting into the question about, well, who did win the congressional district here? And that ends up being so confused that it ends up being in front of Congress, which ultimately has the absolute authority, as we talked about before, as the judge of the returns and the elections of the members of Congress and the senators. You know, whatever courts may say, whatever the Secretary of State may say, it is interesting. And it can be taken into account and consideration by the House and the Senate, but they are ultimately, the House and the Senate are the ultimate judges of that. So the more you can muck it up, if you will, and have something that sounds like a confused election return to create the appearance of a legitimate election contest in the media, you know, the more danger there is of this all going in that direction, not just having voters prohibited and stopped from voting, but adding the additional claim if the final vote tally looks like it's coming in for a majority in the House. You can just guarantee that these claims here about non-citizen voting and the DHS list, they will be front and center in election contests. And they'll be front and center if that ends up being election contests in the House of Representatives.
1: Well, David, I thank you very much for joining us here today. I appreciate it.
0: All right, Ian. My pleasure. Thank you very much.
1: And again, I've been speaking with David Walbert, who has litigated dozens of election cases, including landmark cases before the Supreme Court. He's taught constitutional law at Emory University School of Law and testified before Congress on voting legislation, and is the author of Stealing Elections, American Style. And he has a recent article at The Guardian, I've spent decades fighting for fair elections. Trump is setting the stage for a grim November. We're going to take a brief station break back, looking into China's reaction to Treasury Secretary Bessent's D-Day declaration of economic warfare against Iran.
2: And now,

0: Welcome back. I'm Ian Masters, and this is Background Briefing, available 24/7 at backgroundbriefing.org. And joining us now is Orville Schell, who was formerly the Dean of the Graduate School of Journalism at the University of California, Berkeley, and is currently the Arthur Ross Vice President and Director of the Center for U.S.-China Relations at the Asia Society. His books include Mandate of Heaven, The Legacy of Tiananmen Square and the Next Generation of China's Leaders, and Wealth and Power, China's Long March to the 21st Century. And his new book out next week is Inside China's Secret Prisons, an undercover expose and its lasting legacy. Welcome to Background Briefing, Orville Schell.
1: Pleasure to be back.
0: Well, thanks for joining us. And China is responding to Scott Bessent, the Treasury Secretary's declaration of economic warfare against Iran yesterday, where he called for a economic D-Day, which is a strange analogy, but nevertheless, it obviously involves secondary sanctions. So China is the biggest customer for Iran's oil. So it's only going to work if China agrees not to buy any more oil from Iran. And China has said that China will take all necessary measures to firmly safeguard its own rights and interests. So it looks as if Scott Bessent's threats landed like a lead balloon in China.
1: Well, I think, you know, we know previous to the Iran war that relations were rather ambiguous, on and off, a lot of tensions, a lot of contradictions with China. And of course, we had the summit in May where Trump went to Beijing, and I accompanied him on that trip. And one of the obvious things there was that it really did look like the balance of power had shifted, because Trump was in a very sort of fawning, sort of propitiating mode. And now we come to the point in U.S.-China relations where there's another summit happening in the White House on September 24th. And here's Scott Bessent saying that he's going to punish all of those people who countries that trade with Iran. And as you pointed out, China buys more oil from Iran than any other country. It's not I think it's only about 20% of the total oil consumption that they need. But it poses a real problem between U.S.-China relations, which seem to be somewhat trying to stabilize themselves. But this is a new catalytic agent thrown into the mix.
0: So let's talk about your trip with President Trump to China recently. Scott Bessent, of course, is on that trip. Did you have any interaction with him?
1: Well, before the trip happened, he did come in to see me for a couple hours just to talk about what they might do. He, strangely, was put in charge of organizing the trip. Usually it would be the National Security Council in the White House or the State Department, but they have almost no bench when it comes to China. And so because this was deemed to be largely a question of trade relations, so they turned to Scott Bessent, who's a smart man, an intelligent man. He worked for many years for George Soros, and he's he understands what it's like to be somewhat on the outs. He's gay. He's married. He has kids. But he of course lives within this sort of heliocentric universe that orbits around Trump, and the price of being in that game is a certain amount of genuflection and sycophancy. So he had to do Trump's bidding, as contradictory as it often is.
0: So your 1991 60 Minutes investigation into Chinese prison camps has had a lasting effect, has it not, on U.S.-China trade relations? And isn't that a kind of weapon that the Trump administration is trying to use against China? Trump has been accused of being the taco president, where Trump always chickens out. We'll see whether he does that with Canada. Now we're at war with our nearest and oldest, closest friend, So it's all a little strange, to say the least. So walk us through that connection to your 60 Minutes piece, the extent to which you felt you had to censor yourself by holding back an article to the New Yorker.
1: This was an investigation that I did with 60 Minutes some years ago. And then after it came out, it won many awards, a DuPont Award, an Emmy Award. I had kept a journal. It took almost a year to do. And I wrote it up for The New Yorker. I was then the correspondent for the New York, China correspondent for The New Yorker. And I sent it in, and we edited it, and they sent it back, and we were preparing it for publication. And I just realized I didn't dare publish it. It was too sensitive. I had a Chinese-born wife, parents in China, friends in China. My career depended on being able to go to China, so I threw it in a box. But more recently, as this question of forced labor, making all sorts of products that get surreptitiously fed into the global market and sold even to America, which is against American law, has arisen again because of the detention of a 1.5 million Muslim Uyghurs in Xinjiang, and where there's quite a large agricultural base and manufacturing base. So strangely, this question of forced labor, which sort of has rocked the relationship for 30 or 40 years, is back. And it's really becoming increasingly more prominent because Donald Trump had his tariffs, in effect, canceled by the Supreme Court, the basis upon which he was tariffing everybody sort of capriciously around the world. So one of the new bases that he's based these tariffs on are what they're called 301 investigations, which depend on things like, are your products made with forced labor? How do you tell? How do you know? How do you judge? And so this question is back again, and this book is going to come out in a few days, sort of reminding people of the long, deep root and the way in which it's like a cavity in the U.S.-China relations for many, many decades, and it's back again. So this is just one of the many things that sort of make the U.S.-China relationship so intractable, that there's things embedded in our political systems which make us so different and so indigestible to each other that it's very hard to stabilize a relationship, even though China is a manufacturing giant, even though we are dependent on China in many ways, to wit, and this is what I think made Trump into so obsequious when he was in Beijing, was that China has a chokehold over us and critical minerals and rare earths, which are essential for electronic products as well as for military equipment. So we're in this strange position where we're stuck with China. They're stuck with us. They're dependent on us buying things. We are dependent on them selling us things. And yet we're in a very increasing state of adversity and even hostility, I would say, at least on the Chinese side. So Trump is sort of playing out both sides of this contradiction, sometimes trying to hug it out with Xi Jinping, and sometimes trying to stick it to him, as he is now with the Iran question of punishing China. So we're in this incredibly complicated, dangerous world where all supply chains are potentially weaponizable to be used for political purposes. We did it with microchips, forbidding certain very low nanometer range microchips to be sold to China. They're doing it to us with rare earths and critical minerals. And so we're off to a kind of a race to the bottom in terms of being punitive with each other and weaponizing things that were once just considered sort of part of life, the global supply chains of global trade. And now we find almost every single one is being used as a political lever to potentially harm the other side.
0: The Chinese leaders, of course, in 2021 called upon China to become an economic an energy powerhouse, less reliant on fossil fuels, and they are moving to the electrification of transportation and automobiles fast. Trump is turning the clock back on renewables and even trying to revive coal, which China is phasing out. You would think that what's happening in the Gulf now would be a lesson for all not to be vulnerable and dependent upon energy from oil and gas, particularly coming from a volatile region like the Persian Gulf. And arguably, this war on between the United States, Israel, and Iran could, in fact, get a lot worse in the coming weeks and months. So I think it's pretty overdue. I mean, one of the amazing ironies I find, Orville, is that here you have the President of the United States describing the Democrats as communists. At the same time, the Chinese Communist Party run probably the most ruthless capitalist system on the planet.
1: Well, there are many ironies. And of course, the chokehold of all chokeholds, of course, is energy. So everybody is dependent on everybody else when it comes to energy. It's an infinitely complex sort of global world where people, everyone's trading with everybody else. But one of the things where China has been immensely effective is that it does have the ability to control and plan. And it is, in the last decade or so, made a tremendous effort to become as independent as it can, whether it's in energy, solar panels, battery technology, EVs, microchip technologies from the outside world. But at the same time, to make the outside world, namely America and Europe, as dependent on Chinese supply chains as it can. So China has gone a long way towards energy independence by creating more renewable energy sources than the rest of the world, namely wind power, solar power, and you know, other kinds of renewable sources. It is using a lot of coal still, but actually the percentage of renewable energy is going higher and higher and higher of its total energy demand. So it's trying to deleverage itself, to remove itself, and to make itself immune to the kinds of chokeholds and political levers that the United States has used against it. And it's trying to generate as many new chokeholds as it can with the U.S. And the U.S., it turns out, is much more dependent on China than China is on the U.S. Ironically, the biggest chokehold we have on China is we buy a lot. But so far, the exports from China to the U.S. are going higher and higher and higher.
0: Right, but just in the last couple of minutes, Orville, the irony of all ironies is that the ultimate chokehold is the Strait of Hormuz. It was never a chokehold until the United States and Israel attacked Iran, and they gifted Iran with control of this chokehold, which gives them far more leverage than any threat of nuclear weapons.
1: Yes, well, I mean, listen, if the Straits of Hormuz is a chokehold, I want to just remind our listeners, so is the Suez Canal. So is the Straits of Malacca. So are the Taiwan Straits. So is the South China Sea. All of these places are potential chokeholds that are being weaponized. And so we're into a kind of a geographical weaponization of geographical chokeholds. And then we have the Northwest Passage opening up around Russia, which is a much quicker transit from China to Europe. So this is the world we live in. And we've got a whole sort of heap of contradictions between us and China. Russia is much clearer. They're basically hostile. We're at war. Europe's basically at war with Russia. But the shoe is not yet dropped in Asia, the other shoe. But it could drop if there's conflict in the South China Sea with Philippines, or the Taiwan Straits, the Senkaku Islands with Japan. And then, in effect, we would be at kind of a new World War III. So this is the danger. These are the stakes that we're facing at these summits, where not much gets done because the contradictions are so deep and because Trump is so contradictory himself. One minute he's bullying, and the next minute he's pandering.
0: Well, let's face it, just in closing, he's sucking up to the Chinese, he panders and sucks up to Putin, and then he trashes the South Koreans, an important ally. He's trashing our next-door neighbor, Canada. He's trashing NATO. It's all unbelievable.
1: Well, it makes it very difficult to even analyze foreign policy because the foreign policy on our side is so unpredictable, impetuous, and lacking in constancy. But all that you say is true. He's alienating allies from Canada to Europe to Korea to Japan. And if you believe, as I do, that the greatest guarantor of peace, particularly in Asia, because we still have peace in Asia, is deterrence. That means allies, partners, and friends must cohere and must collectively act. And so that Xi Jinping wakes up each day and says, no, it's not a good day to take Taiwan or the Senkaku Islands or the shoals off of Palawan and the Philippines. But that's exactly the deterrent bulwark that is being eroded by Trump's lack of constancy.
0: Well, Orville Scheller, thank you very much for joining us here today.
1: Pleasure.
0: And again, I've been speaking with Orville Scheller, who was formerly the Dean of the Graduate School of Journalism at the University of California, Berkeley, and is currently the Arthur Ross Vice President and Director of the Center for U.S.-China Relations at the Asia Society. His books include Mandate of Heaven, The Legacy, Tiananmen Square, and The Next Generation of China's Leaders, and Wealth and Power, China's Long March to the 21st Century. And his new book out next week is Inside China's Secret Prisons, an undercover expose and its lasting legacy. We're going to take a brief station break and back assessing the trail of destruction at the Pentagon from a small man with a big job, Pete Hegseth, whose main focus is to prevent the press from reporting on what an incompetent racist poser he is.
2: Depends on who.

0: And joining us now is Will Bunch, a national opinion columnist for the Philadelphia Inquirer and the author of several books, including The Byrne Identity, A Search for Bernie Sanders and the New American Dream. He's won numerous journalism awards and shared the Pulitzer Prize for Spot News Reporting with the New York Newsday staff. And his latest article at the Philadelphia Inquirer is Why Trump's Attack on the Stars and Stripes Was a Gut Punch. Welcome to Background Briefing, Will Bunch.
1: Hey, Ian, how's it going?
0: Not too bad, and I'm struck by your recent article at the Philadelphia Inquirer, well, Why Trump's Attack on Stars and Stripes is a Gut Punch. You have family ties to the Stars and Stripes, which we'll talk about. But let's talk about Hegseth, because it's his war on the media that's just an extension of trying to corral and control this independent, long-lasting Stars and Stripes, which his main virtue was that it wasn't controlled by the Pentagon.
1: Right.
0: And now this clown, this pathetic, insecure jerk who knows he's a complete idiot, knows, hasn't a clue about what he's doing. It's just frightening. And none of the bill has come due, you know, about what his incompetence has cost us in this war that he obviously is encouraging along with Trump, which has been a catastrophe in the Gulf. We don't know the extent to which the casualties and the loss of military equipment is, but what we do know so far is that Hegseth's incompetence exposed a lot of Americans that got killed earlier on in the strikes on Bahrain and on Kuwait. He just left them in open trailers. And then, of course, we know what disregard he has for the sailors aboard the Abraham Lincoln. So this guy is all about covering up his pathetic incompetence. And I don't know whether you remember the famous or infamous the signal call that they all had, where they had a journalist on the call from the Atlantic, where Hegseth, just before the U.S. bombs Yemen, says, "We're clean on OPSEC." Which
2: well, yeah, that's about the only time he's ever spoken with a journalist by accident, right? He would never do that on purpose.
0: And he's banned all the journalists from the Pentagon, and he's only got these ludicrous far-right-wing cheerleaders from OAN and Newsmax. But, you know, he's perfectly happy strutting his stuff, showing off how many push-ups he can do, and talking about his savior, the Lord Jesus.
2: Yeah, I mean, a couple things. I mean, his hostility towards just the basic concept of journalism has just been present from day one of his administration, and even before that. You know, I mean, if you go back to his days as a host on Fox News, I mean, one of his biggest things was advocating for people who'd been accused of war crimes, right? Often horrific war crimes, and with a lot of evidence against them. And, you know, Hegseth was busy lobbying Trump then as a TV host to get these war crimes charges thrown out, and they were in a couple of these cases. And I think what it points to is he just doesn't believe in accountability. And of course, that's what good journalism is all about, is holding powerful people to account. He doesn't believe in that. He believes that interferes with war fighting. And like a lot of bad public figures, he doesn't want to be embarrassed. And when you were talking a moment ago about all of the things that have gone wrong in this Iran war, what's interesting is the extent to which the Pentagon has covered some of these critical details up. It was only after those news reports about the terrible conditions that sailors have had to endure on the USS Abraham Lincoln, only then did we find out that a lot of their problems were because a major supply base in the Persian Gulf had been destroyed by an Iranian attack. And they didn't want the public to know about that. And they've monkeyed around with the casualty lists of how many people have been injured in this war. I mean, I'm sure they would like to do that with fatalities, but it's a little bit harder for them to do that. So, yeah, it's just this fundamental belief that there's nothing good about a free press. And so you see this again and again, whether it's trying to get journalists to agree to these ridiculous conditions that forced all of them to then give up their seats in the press room at the Pentagon, which, like you said, is now just these joke organizations like Newsmax and what OAN. You know, and these attacks on Stars and Stripes have been building up for the last year. So, you know, and it's a shame because the fact that, you know, the military had this independent, funded by the government, but editorially independent news organization that would report on issues, you know, when troops were getting a raw deal about some situation or things that the Pentagon was doing that weren't quite kosher, you know, weren't right. Stars and Stripes for decades has reported on this. And, you know, Hegseth just obliterated that in the space of a year. So it's really tragic.
0: Well, he's a total racist. He's fired all of the senior black officers and women. He's a misogynist.
2: Right. Apparently, he doesn't want that to be held to account.
0: And his wife is a former Fox News producer who accompanies him even into the Situation Room. It's just, this is such a bunch of ludicrous amateurs running the ship of state.
2: She's Hegseth's Natalie Harp, except the only difference that they're married. But that's basically the same type of relationship, that she's there to hold his hand through everything. There's a lot of accountability needed, and he's trying to get rid of it.
0: So, Will, let's talk about your family connection to the first Pacific edition of the Stars and Stripes newspaper, which was published in downtown Tokyo on October the 3rd of 1945.
2: Yeah, let me just clarify. That was the first edition of their Pacific version of the Stars and Stripes. I mean, they had published a European edition, I guess, during World War One and World War Two, and actually, it's fascinating. But if you go back, the original idea for Stars and Stripes came about during the Civil War. The first few editions were published that long ago. So this is a proud tradition that goes way back. And but yeah, it was interesting that, you know, after Japan had been defeated in World War Two, and the U.S. began its, you know, military occupation of Japan, one of the first things they did was they set up this office and started publishing Stars and Stripes.
0: And you have a connection in the sense that your maternal grandfather was in Tokyo at the time, right?
2: Yes. Yeah, he was. You know, it's a shame. It so often is the case. My grandfather, Thomas Blunder, who was in the military and was a top editor at Stars and Stripes and was part of that Tokyo mission. Unfortunately, he passed away when I was 11. In fact, it's kind of funny because I would say it was about maybe 2 years after he died was when I was an adolescent and when Watergate happened and I became really interested in becoming a journalist. And you know, looking back, you know, I wish he'd been around for a few more years because I could have asked him about his experiences. In fact, it's kind of funny. Yesterday, I had to call up my 93-year-old mom on the phone and interview her basically about to try and find out whatever she could tell me about what my grandfather Tom Blunder did with Stars and Stripes. But yeah, but he was there. Like I said, unfortunately, I don't know the exact years or all of the details I'd normally like to know. But I know he was there in a very high-ranking position for several years in that immediate post-war period during the U.S. occupation of Japan. And look, you know, and first of all, I mean. We shouldn't put on rose-colored glasses. I mean, you know, the U.S. military was actually accused of different kinds of censorship, you know, during that occupation. So it's not like they're love of a free press extended to everybody or everything. But you know, what I would argue is that Stars and Stripes was kind of an example of our better angels, right? That look, in a democracy, we can publish this newspaper for our own troops that's not a propaganda sheet, that is actually independent and does real journalism and that you can depend on for facts. And that this is something, this is what's good about a democracy, is that you have this kind of press freedom. And this was, I think, an example of the best that the First Amendment and press freedom had to offer. And it was like that for decades, you know. And many years later, in 2010, Stars and Stripes won a George Polk Award, which is probably the second best prize in journalism after the Pulitzers, for articles that were very critical of the Pentagon, that were about the Pentagon's kind of PR whitewashing of various things that were about the conflict in Afghanistan. And this could never happen under Pete Hegseth, right? I mean, that's exactly the type of thing that is great about journalism, and it's the kind of thing that Pete Hegseth as an authoritarian just utterly abhors. And Trump is boss, for that matter.
0: Well, in the spirit of Hegseth's censorship and insecurity about what a jerk and incompetent and a pathetic loser that he is, substituting push-ups for strategy, during World War II, General George Patton threatened to jail the editorial cartoonist Bill Malden over his cartoons lampooning Patton. Yeah. And his superior, Patton's superior, General Dwight David Eisenhower, apparently pulled him over and said, "No, the Stars and Stripes is the soldiers' newspaper. We will not interfere." So
2: it's a great story.
0: Eisenhower versus Hegseth. What a contrast.
2: Yeah, I mean, you see this again and again. I mean that these people just aren't in the same ballpark, aren't in the same league as some of the people we admire. And this is why, that's why we still remember and still admire somebody like Dwight Eisenhower today. You know, many years, you know, 50 years after he's gone, we still admire Ike, but no one's going to have those sorts of feelings towards Pete Hegseth. Not now or not ever.
0: So just in closing, do you think that Trump's going to throw him under the bus for the catastrophe of the Iran war?
2: I mean, I think at some point, yes. But, you know, I think we haven't hit rock bottom yet. You know, I mean, one scenario that really alarms me is, you know, our potential adversaries, and especially China. And, you know, I mean, I think a war with China is a terrible thing and is to be avoided at all costs. But, you know, China's got to be looking at these news reports about the missile depletion that's happened during this war and said, you know, if we don't invade Taiwan now, what are we waiting for? You know, they realize that the U.S. isn't, you know, I mean, the U.S. has lost this war, and now it's in no position to challenge anything more seriously. Whether it's Taiwan or whether, you know, or another possibility is Putin, you know, going beyond Ukraine to try and, you know, attack one of their neighbors who belong to NATO, right? And, you know, if Article 5 is invoked, what's the United States going to do? And, you know, those shoes haven't dropped yet. And I think he can let Hegseth twist in the wind for now, but at some point it's all going to hit the fan, right? So.
0: Well, Will Bunch, I thank you very much for joining us.
2: Thanks, Ian. Thanks so much for having me. I appreciate it.
0: And I've been speaking with Will Bunch, a national opinion columnist for the Philadelphia Inquirer and the author of several books, including The Byrne Identity, A Search for Bernie Sanders and the New American Dream. He's won numerous journalism awards and shared the Pulitzer Prize for spot reporting with the New York Newsday staff. And his latest article at the Philadelphia Inquirer is Why Trump's Attack on Stars and Stripes Was a Gut Punch. And this has been Background Briefing. I'm Ian Masters, and I'd like to thank producers Graham Fitzgibbon and Asher Price. And if you've missed any of today's program and would like to explore our vast archives, you can visit us at backgroundbriefing.org, where we'll include extended interviews searchable by topic and have made it easy for you to sign up for the daily email updates that provide links to resources, articles, and books discussed on the program. 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
4: Trump threatens Canada with worse consequences. Rubio moves to revoke 200,000 visas. ICE buys electric shock gloves. Jeffries defends his Kushner meeting. And a mystery jet lands in Moscow. Good morning. This is the Commonwealth Report, news for the public, not the powerful. Follow us at commonwealthreport.news. Is Trump ready to punish Canada because Doug Ford won't bow? Trade talks with Canada collapsed, and Trump spent Monday melting down on his Nazi-infested social media site. He went after Ontario Premier Doug Ford, calling him the less charismatic and unimpressive brother of the late Toronto Mayor Rob Ford. Ford had threatened to cut off electricity to the United States over Trump's tariffs on Canada's auto industry. Ford says Ontario powers 1.5 million homes and businesses across the border, and everything's on the table. He also told CTV that Trump could kiss his backside and called him the king of bankruptcies. Trump fired back that America's been carrying Canada for decades, mocked Prime Minister Mark Carney as a governor, and warned that the consequences for Canada will be far worse. Here's what matters. Our closest ally and longest trading and biggest trading partner is getting bullied, and working families on both sides of that border pay the tariff bill. Marco Rubio moves to revoke 200,000 visas in the biggest purge ever. The State Department is getting ready to cancel the business and tourism visas of up to 200,000 people who've applied for asylum here. If it happens, it's the largest single mass revocation of visas in American history. The AP got the documents. We're talking about B1 and B2 visas issued between 2016 and 2026. And the whole thing runs through Homeland Security. Deputy Secretary Christopher Landau says people are, quote, fed up with bogus asylum claims. Most won't be deported right away. They'll just be reclassified and stripped of their travel status. States already yanked about 175,000 visas in 18 months, including from people who've criticized American foreign policy. Asylum is a legal right written into American law. Punishing people for using it turns it into a trap. Why does ICE need $20 million worth of electric shock gloves? ICE wants to spend up to $20 million outfitting officers with gloves that deliver electric shocks on contact. They're called GLOVES, Generated Low Output Voltage Emitters, made by a Kentucky company called Compliant Technologies. Press a hidden button on the wrist, touch bare skin, and the current does the rest, around 320 to 380 volts. The manual warns against using them on the elderly, small children, pregnant women, and disabled people. A pending lawsuit says a 43-year-old man died in a Richmond, Kentucky jail in 2024 after being shocked 27 times with the gloves and 13 more times with a taser. Two of those shocks ran 45 and 99 seconds. The ACLU's Jen Ralnick Borchetta says to ICE is, quote, too quick to use force. A concealed pain button on a federal agent's hand is not de-escalation. It's torture with a badge. Hakeem Jeffries scrambles after his secret sit-down with Jared Kushner is revealed. The New York Times reported that House Minority Leader Hakeem Jeffries met privately with Jared Kushner in New York, set up by a mutual friend to talk housing, immigration, and the cost of living. Trump's inner circle knows Democrats might take the House and wants a working relationship before that happens. Progressives went off. James Carville exploded. Others said Jeffries needs to go. Monday night, he posted a video saying no one from the Trump cartel is getting a pass. Kushner asked for the meeting, Jeffries says, and he took it to talk about an affordability crisis that isn't a hoax. He promised Democrats will follow the facts and hold the crooks accountable starting day one, and pointed to Pam Bondi and Kristi Noem being gone. Voters didn't ask for common ground with the family cashing in. They want accountability. Is Trump's EPA about to hide data center pollution from your neighborhood? Right now, the Clean Air Act makes minor polluters tell the public through state agencies how much pollution a new project will dump into the air. Trump's EPA wants to kill that for data centers. Disclosure becomes voluntary, left to state and local officials who are busy competing for big tech money. Data centers pump out nitrogen oxide, carbon monoxide, and heavy metals from dozens of diesel generators and gas turbines. Developers already chop their permits up generator by generator to stay under the minimum threshold and dodge federal review. Former EPA Air Chief Joe Goffman says the Clean Air Act was supposed to be an ironclad promise. Well, if you can't find out what you're breathing, you can't fight it in court. And it looks like that's the whole point. Mystery alert, whose jet just landed in Moscow and who was on board? Here's one that nobody in two governments will explain. Early Tuesday morning, a U.S. Air Force C-17 Globemaster, call sign RCH-4555, lifted off from Riga, Latvia, and touched down at Vnukovo Airport outside Moscow just after 10 in the morning local time. The flight plan listed no destination. Before Riga, the plan came from Joint Base Andrews in Maryland, home of Air Force One. Russian accounts posted video of a motorcade racing through the city. Ask the Kremlin and you get nothing. Dmitry Peskov says he has no information about the aircraft and no meetings are planned this week. Ask the Pentagon, the White House, or either embassy and he gets silence. Steve Jared Kushner just postponed a Moscow trip, so who flew a military transport into Vladimir Putin's capital and why won't anybody say? And that's the way it is today, Tuesday, August 25th, 2026. I'm Tom Harper. Change starts with you. You can be calling your Democratic or Republican representatives to let them know what you think by calling 202-224-3121. It's the Capitol Switchboard. It'll get you right through to it.

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1: Hey, welcome to the third hour of our program. On the line with us, our friend Christopher Armitage, the journalist, criminal justice researcher, former law enforcement officer, veteran, author. He has a newsletter on Substack called The Existentialist Republic. cmarmitage.substack.com is the website for it. C. Armitage over on Blue Sky. Christopher, welcome back to the program. It's always great having you with us. Thank you so much for joining us today.
2: Thank you for having me.
1: Oh, always a pleasure.

0: And then you say, we're spending 18% of the entire economy, and we have worse results than these people. So give us the big picture first, and then let's talk about some of the ways that we can fix this.
1: Absolutely. And I'll mention that the last time we spoke about health care, you mentioned what Vermont went through when they tried to get universal health care going and the challenges that they had and what really stopped it with those ERISA requirements of needing to get federal approval.
0: Correct.
1: And that was what halted in its tracks. And that really, you know, got me even thinking more about how to organize this information and equip states to not need permission from a hostile federal government that's trying to stop us from, you know, finding solutions at the local level. And so with this taxonomy, you know, it's really about just identifying how states can independently fund these processes and seeing, you know, is it really that difficult of a code to crack when everybody else manages to do it? As you know, nearly every country on earth has some sort of universal health care, including many of them that have smaller GDPs than states have right now. And so the four different solutions are outlined in that piece that the Existentialist Republic put out. Outline one, just regulated private carrier and programs. So that's something like Cascade Care in Washington State, which they call it a public option, but it's actually just regulating private insurers and saying it's capping reimbursements and requiring certain rates available.
0: Would that be the way that Switzerland does it, for example? So I think they're the only country in the world that has they require all the companies to be nonprofit, and they heavily regulate them, and everybody's required to buy insurance from them. But it's a very small margin business.
1: Yeah, and they also have the benefit of Switzerland does a few different things different. For example, they don't even have a minimum wage, but because nearly everybody is a member of a union, they have much stronger negotiating leverage between these large unions that almost act like a parallel government in some ways. Mm-hmm. And so that's part of how they're also able to make that work. And so Switzerland's a great example. So regulated private carrier programs are a fine starting point for a lot of states, but really, the second category is the one that I'm really enthused about. It's about publicly owned insurers competing for voluntary enrollment. So, North Dakota has the Bank of North Dakota. This is a publicly owned bank that's revenue generating. It's not for profit. They generate profit while being very highly rated by their customers and even having positive working relationships with other banks, but they're publicly owned. They generated $333 billion in revenue for the state of North Dakota last year. It's the same thing that could be done with health insurance. Basically, a state government could charter their own health insurance company. New York already has a version of this, but there's 90% of the enrollees are Medicare and Medicaid people, and then 10% of them are just anyone on the market who pays into it. And so publicly owned insurers competing for voluntary enrollment, what's great about that is imagine if you were going to start your own health insurance company. Well, in Washington State, if you launched it and you employ, if you put all state employees on that plan and their families, you would have 700,000 enrollees paying on day one. Now, these are people who are already paying private health insurance companies, for-profit health insurance companies. You could give them a lower rate on day one and launch this chartered private health insurer without any requirements of working with the federal government and generate revenue on day one with that plan.
0: Wow. Wow, that's brilliant. Yeah. That's brilliant.
1: And then category three, you go to single payer for core coverage. That's the Medicare Medicaid plan. That's state level. New York Health Act is a version of that. CalCare in California and the whole Washington's Health Trust. I think these are good plans, but I'll just mention that part of why that tier two taxonomy is my favorite is because it doesn't require raising taxes on anybody. And being able to self-fund a project like this and moderate employment, it's not, you know, like a Republican fiscal responsibility type of argument, but it is the idea that states don't have the benefit that the federal government has of just printing cash. And so the approach can still be done to get everybody enrolled voluntarily. And so it's another good way to navigate that. And then the fourth category just adds public delivery to public payment. And again, New York City is a really good example of this, but there's a bunch of other places like San Francisco in the United States where they just actually start owning and operating facilities, healthcare facilities, in addition to paying for care. Those are the four taxonomies.
0: Although the fourth one, just like with Mamdani's

0: grocery stores in New York City, the Republicans would be screaming that that's communism, wouldn't they?
1: They definitely would be. I'm working on a piece right now that just outlines really in depth how many different policies fit within these, whether it's our communist U.S. Postal Service that the founders of the United States guaranteed us, which generated revenue. Like when I mentioned that publicly chartered healthcare company or insurer, realized that we've been doing that with the U.S. Postal Service. They generated revenue until the Republicans during the Bush administration and since created all these different barriers to preventing them from really being profitable. And so
0: those were designed to help out FedEx and UPS, weren't they, who were big donors to the GOP?
1: Yeah. Oh, yeah. They're going to dismantle the USPS so they can handle it to those private companies and continue to hand our tax dollars over to these organizations. But, you know, this is, I try to avoid the labels, but this is really where neoliberalism kills us, because the idea that that the government can't be a source of revenue, which also limits tax burdens on the working class, is beloved by conservatives and by neoliberals. As unconservative as it is, something like the U.S. Postal Service undeniably for 250 years has benefited the American public while bringing in more money than it's spent. The Bank of North Dakota does that. We have so many different things in this country that have reliably delivered publicly owned and publicly accountable revenue and without having to tax anybody. And we can apply that same thing to health insurance. Any state can do that, and they'll have a stronger budget than they would otherwise.
0: Remarkable stuff. We're talking with Christopher Armitage. His newsletter on Substack is called The Existentialist Republic. Christopher, do you know of any states where anything like any of these four options you're laying out are being seriously contemplated, or either of the political parties? I'm assuming it would probably only be the Democrats who have picked up the mantle of any of these ideas.
1: Yeah, well, you know, Cascade Care and whatever Colorado calls their plan are those Switzerland models of regulating private insurers. Mm-hmm. They could be expanded, but it truly is better than nothing, and I think worthy of celebration. Mm-hmm. Now, California, New York, and Washington State have public universal health care, single payer for core coverage initiatives that have gained different levels of success. In New York State, they've actually gotten their single payer initiative passed through the state house, but not through the state senate. It continues year after year to progress halfway and then get stopped.
0: Right. And it's being stopped, I assume, even though the Democrats control both the state, the House and Senate in New York State. I'm guessing it's being stopped by individual legislators being spiffed by the big insurance companies.
1: Well, that's exactly it. And that's something anybody listening, I really want to encourage you, is like, our states have the ability to do this. Like you said, New Zealand does it with a GDP smaller than Louisiana's. And so, especially these states, I mean, you know, Vermont with gay marriage and cannabis legalization, even, you know, women's suffrage in Wisconsin. Throughout U.S. history, the states have been the place where we first progressed, that experimental location where policy can gain steam and show a working use model before it becomes obvious that everybody should adopt it. And so these states, the trifecta states, I just really want to encourage people listening, but even anywhere, too, because your city in a lot of places could do it as well. You need to get a hold of these representatives, and you need to fight for this because they're not being held accountable. It is Democrats stopping progress in these. I mean, the most, you know, I'd say Washington State's one of the most progressive states. And I mean, the fact is, it's just these ideas that I'm presenting to you. They don't have lobbyists behind them. Yeah. They don't have large donors behind them. But we could change that. We could contact representatives, even in other states, and say, I want to donate to candidates who support XYZ anywhere.
0: Yeah.
1: And that's what oligarchs do. That's what the wealthy people do. That's what all these corporations do, is they're going to take wins wherever they can push things over the finish line the most effectively.
0: Right.
1: And we can achieve that.
0: Yeah. Christopher, you are one of the smartest people I know. Yeah, I love your newsletter, The Existentialist Republic, on Substack. And this is just brilliant stuff. Thank you so much for dropping by and sharing it with us.
1: Thanks.
0: Always great talking with you. Christopher Armitage, the newsletter on Substack is called The Existentialist Republic. I'll be back with your calls in just a moment, 17 minutes past the hour.
2: This is the Tom Hartman Program.
0: And at the bottom of the hour, Stephen Vladek, the attorney on One First on Substack, is going to drop by to talk about this mail ballot problem. And welcome back. Well, sad news. Dolly Parton just died at the age of 80. So, you know, I think I mentioned yesterday, I started in radio when I was 16 years old as a country western DJ. And I always loved her music. And her. I mean, you know, she's just a fine and decent human being. All right. What's on your mind today? Martha in Plymouth, Massachusetts. Hey, Martha, what's up?
3: An observation, Tom. Hi, how are you?
0: I'm fine.
3: I wanted to say that I've been watching the news every morning because my life has changed a lot, and I've been noticing something about the value system in America, and it seems to be that our metaphors that we keep on talking about fight. Trump says fight, fight, fight, and the Democrats say we got to fight, we got to fight for our rights and stuff. Maybe we need to say something else like struggle or something. I just really don't like that. And the other thing we seem to have a high value on is sports. If people will do, like on Morning Joe, they do like interviews with people and they'll all have a disagreement, and instead of saying I hate you and I disagree with you, they say, oh, let's talk about, you know, the Yankees versus the Red Sox or something. And the other thing I've noticed is that we seem to think that whoever has the most money is the best person. And
0: sadly,
3: I have a whole lot of trouble with that.
0: Yeah, this has been a meme.
3: Those are my observations.
0: Yeah, throughout the history of Western civilization. No, I get it, and I agree. I think that's a great analysis. Martha, thank you. Thank you very much for the call. That's spot-on stuff. Thank you. Nicholas in San Cristobal, Mexico. Hey, Nicholas, what's on your mind today?
4: Oh, God, what you just said, Dolly Parton has died.
0: Yeah, isn't it sad?
4: Oh, God, I can't take it. I can't let myself even think about that right now. I adored that woman.
0: Yeah.
4: Oh, God. Well, let's don't talk about that, but I can't. I'll think about that later. That's just beyond horrible.
0: She had a good life.
4: I wanted to talk about something that's going to sound a little peculiar, and I'm hoping you don't immediately dismiss it as a conspiracy theory, because I think there's far too much behind it all. It can't be a conspiracy theory, basically. I want to talk about the higher up in the echelons of the Army or the State Department or government in general or political parties in general. The higher up you go, the more drug use you encounter. I know that from personal experience in Washington, D.C. years ago. Okay. And by the way, you did say that gay Republicans were as rare as hen teeth. I think what you meant to say was gay log cabin Republicans were
0: positive. Oh, yeah,
4: because
0: you're right.
4: What we know to be true is every time Republicans gather in large numbers, the first thing that happens is they crash the gay grinder connection site.
0: You're right. So, yeah. It's the Lindsey Graham syndrome. Yeah, I get it.
4: Well, it goes way beyond from personal experience. I can't get into it, but I could tell you. Oh, my God.
0: Yeah.
4: And here's a funny one. Hunter Biden came up with a term. He calls the gay Republicans the closet-tocracy.
0: Or the closet caucus.
4: Isn't that brilliant?
0: Yeah.
4: Isn't that brilliant?
0: It really is. Nicholas,
4: at any rate, what I wanted to talk about is something that's serious.
0: Okay. Nicholas, I'm going to have to ask you to call back a little later on to do that, because I'm just hitting a break right here, and you know, we just burned through a minute and a half.
4: Holding over by any chance?
0: I can't. We just don't do that on the show, but I'll give you a dispensation here to call again later in the week if you'd like. I'm sorry, I'm out of time.
4: All right. Okay.
0: Good talking to you, Nicholas, and thanks for the call from Mexico. 21 minutes past the hour. We'll be back.

0: Want news that actually has your back? The Commonwealth Report brings you honest, unfiltered reporting. News for the public, not the powerful. 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Take back your news. Welcome back. 22 minutes past the hour. Sad news. Dolly Parton just died. She was 80 years old. Which is, you know, kind of young these days, given everything that's going on and how old I am. Anyway, I loved Dolly Parton. I started in radio as a country western DJ, and I have just always loved Dolly Parton and her music and her and herself as a person. She's just a fundamentally decent human being. At the bottom of the hour, Steve Vladek is going to drop by and fill us in on his. He's a brilliant attorney and a good analyst for the Supreme Court on what's going on with this whole mail-in ballot thing. So let's pick up some calls here between now and then. Dave in New London, Connecticut. Hey, Dave, what's on your mind today?
1: Thanks for taking my call, Tom. Real quick, I'd like to see some of the progressive candidates attack the corporate media, meaning that, you know, if we had Medicare for all, all those healthcare commercials would kind of hurt their salary.
0: Yep.
1: When it comes, you know, really attack them. And they need, you know, I mean, I recently seen an interview with Casey Hunt. She was talking to all these people. They need to get right on there, say what they're going to say. Don't even pay attention, because they don't even pay attention what the progressive candidates are saying, and get the word out. Everybody hates the media, especially the corporate media. They need to attack them. That's one of the things Trump does well, is he attacks the media. He lies. He's no friggin' good, okay? But that's what the progressive candidates need to do.
0: I'm with you. And this was a strategy that they came up with back during the Reagan era, was attacking what they call liberal bias in the media. And, you know, there's been a couple of, Lee Atwater was probably the most famous proponent of it. You know, the whole work the refs thing. That was actually Rich Bond, who was the chairman of the RNC back in the late 70s. He said, you know, we've got to work the refs. And that's what they've been doing. And to this day, most people think we have a liberal media in America, and we don't. We have a factual media, and we've got a right-wing media. And the right-wing media, and to the extent that there is a liberal media, you're looking at it or listening to it right now. And it's tiny compared to the size of, yeah, well, thank you, but it's still tiny compared to the size of CBS or NBC, you know, which is now owned by a right-wing billionaire, CNN, which is about to be owned by a right-wing billionaire, you know, hundreds of television stations owned by Sinclair and other right-wing billionaires, the 1,500 right-wing radio stations owned by right-wing billionaires. It's wild stuff. Dave, thank you for the call. Maria in Atlanta. Hey, Maria, thanks for watching us on C-SPAN. What's on your mind today?
2: Hi, Mr. Tom Hartman. How you doing?
0: I'm fine. Hope you are, too.
2: First, I'm doing pretty all right. First-time caller.
0: Thank you.
2: Learned about you listening to C-SPAN, and ever since then, I just love listening to you.
0: Thank you.
2: You are so down to earth, and I love the way you explain things. So I want to talk just briefly about the struggle of America. You know, I'm 64. I've been voting since I was able to vote. And I know voting has done some good. I'm aware of that. But I'm beginning to believe, does it, regardless who is in party, does it do any good overall? Because the majority of people still struggle.
0: Yeah.
2: I mean, you and some people, you couldn't even imagine living off $1,000 and some change a month at $24 worth of stamps. And then they say, this is the greatest country. I've seen my parents struggle there. Parents struggle, and it's a continued 2026, and sometimes I get to a place like I don't even want to vote no more because people are still struggling.
0: Well, there's some good people coming up.
2: I try a dollar every now and then. Maybe I hit the lottery and have a house to leave to my two children or something, but it's really frustrating.
0: Don't give up. There are really some good people coming up. We've got some young progressives who are coming up, and, you know.
2: There are some good people coming up, and can they do it by themselves? Should we still be struggling in 2026?
0: We shouldn't be, but, you know, we've had 45 years of Republican neoliberal rule, essentially, and it has just gutted the American middle class. And we've got to build the middle class back. We need to fundamentally change the direction of this country. And there's a number of really good candidates on the ballot this year. But even in your town, in Atlanta, Georgia, where I used to live, who are
1: John Ossoff.
0: Yeah, for sure. I mean, you've got some good people. So don't give up, Maria. Don't give up. We still need to be. We need to go down fighting if we're going to go down. I don't think we're going to go down. I think within the next 3 years, you're going to see a major transformation here in this country. Maria, I got to run, but thank you for the call, and thanks for watching us.
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0: 27 minutes past the hour. I'll be back with you and with Stephen Vladeck on the other side of the break. Stay tuned.

0: Trump threatens Canada with worse consequences. Rubio moves to revoke 200,000 visas. ICE buys electric shock gloves. Jeffries defends his Kushner meeting. And a mystery jet lands in Moscow. Good morning. This is the Commonwealth Report. News for the public, not the powerful. Follow us at commonwealthreport.news. Is Trump ready to punish Canada because Doug Ford won't bow? Trade talks with Canada collapsed, and Trump spent Monday melting down on his Nazi-infested social media site. He went after Ontario Premier Doug Ford, calling him the less charismatic and unimpressive brother of the late Toronto Mayor Rob Ford. Ford had threatened to cut off electricity to the United States over Trump's tariffs on Canada's auto industry. Ford says Ontario powers 1.5 million homes and businesses across the border, and everything's on the table. He also told CTV that Trump could kiss his backside and called him the king of bankruptcies. Trump fired back that America's been carrying Canada for decades, mocked Prime Minister Mark Carney as a governor, and warned that the consequences for Canada will be far worse. Here's what matters. Our closest ally and longest trading and biggest trading partner is getting bullied, and working families on both sides of that border pay the tariff bill. Marco Rubio moves to revoke 200,000 visas in the biggest purge ever. The State Department is getting ready to cancel the business and tourism visas of up to 200,000 people who've applied for asylum here. If it happens, it's the largest single mass revocation of visas in American history. The AP got the documents. We're talking about B1 and B2 visas issued between 2016 and 2026, and the whole thing runs through Homeland Security. Deputy Secretary Christopher Landau says people are, quote, fed up with bogus asylum claims. Most won't be deported right away. They'll just be reclassified and stripped of their travel status. States already yanked about 175,000 visas in 18 months, including from people who've criticized American foreign policy. Asylum is a legal right written into American law. Punishing people for using it turns it into a trap. Why does ICE need $20 million worth of electric shock gloves? ICE wants to spend up to $20 million outfitting officers with gloves that deliver electric shocks on contact. They're called GLOVES, Generated Low Output Voltage Emitters, made by a Kentucky company called Compliant Technologies. Press a hidden button on the wrist, touch your bare skin, and the current does the rest, around 320 to 380 volts. The manual warns against using them on the elderly, small children, pregnant women, and disabled people. A pending lawsuit says a 43-year-old man died in a Richmond, Kentucky jail in 2024 after being shocked 27 times with the gloves and 13 more times with a taser. Two of those shocks ran 45 and 99 seconds. The ACLU's Jen Ralnick Borchetta says ICE is, quote, too quick to use force. A concealed pain button on a federal agent's hand is not de-escalation. It's torture with a badge. Hakeem Jeffries scrambles after his secret sit-down with Jared Kushner is revealed. The New York Times reported that House Minority Leader Hakeem Jeffries met privately with Jared Kushner in New York, set up by a meeting to talk housing, immigration, and the cost of living. Trump's inner circle knows Democrats might take the House and wants a working relationship before that happens. Progressives went off. James Carville exploded. Others said Jeffries needs to go. Monday night, he posted a video saying no one from the Trump cartel is getting a pass. Kushner asked for the meeting, Jeffries says, and he took it to talk about an affordability crisis that isn't a hoax. He promised Democrats will follow the facts and hold the crooks accountable starting day one, and pointed to Pam Bondi and Kristi Noem being gone. Voters didn't ask for common ground with the family cashing in. They want accountability. Is Trump's EPA about to hide data center pollution from your neighborhood? Right now, the Clean Air Act makes minor polluters tell the public through state agencies how much pollution a new project will dump into the air. Trump's EPA wants to kill that for data centers. Disclosure becomes voluntary, left to state and local officials who are busy competing for big tech money. Data centers pump out nitrogen oxide, carbon monoxide, and heavy metals from dozens of diesel generators and gas turbines. Developers already chop their permits up generator by generator to stay under the minimum threshold and dodge federal review. Former EPA Air Chief Joe Goffman says the Clean Air Act was supposed to be an ironclad promise. Well, if you can't find out what you're breathing, you can't fight it in court. And it looks like that's the whole point. Mystery alert, whose jet just landed in Moscow and who was on board? Here's one that nobody in two governments will explain. Early Tuesday morning, a U.S. Air Force C-17 Globemaster, call sign RCH-4555, lifted off from Riga, Latvia, and touched down at Vnukovo Airport outside Moscow just after 10 in the morning local time. The flight plan listed no destination. Before Riga, the plan came from Joint Base Andrews in Maryland, home of Air Force One. Russian accounts posted video of a motorcade racing through the city. Ask the Kremlin and you get nothing. Dmitry Peskov says he has no information about the aircraft and no meetings are planned this week. Ask the Pentagon, the White House, or either embassy and he gets silence. Steve Witkoff and Jared Kushner just postponed a Moscow trip, so who flew a military transport into Vladimir Putin's capital and why won't anybody say? And that's the way it is today, Tuesday, August 25th, 2026. I'm Tom Hartman. Change starts with you. You can be calling your Democratic or Republican representatives to let them know what you think by calling 202-224-3121. It's the Capitol switchboard. It'll get you right through to them. Share the Tom Hartman program with your friends. 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So former BBC reporter Greg Palast actually did the math. He got data from government sources, entirely government sources, federal and state, and found that voter suppression, people being ripped off the voting rolls or having their votes challenged in a way that prevents them from being counted, even though 100% of them were legal voters, prevented at least 3.5 million and arguably 4.2 million people from voting in the 2024 election. And looking at the math and looking at the states and looking at whose vote got suppressed, which was wildly, mostly black people, Palast concluded just explicitly that if not for the mass purge of voters of color, if not for the mass disqualification of provisional ballots, Harris would have won. The piece is Trump Lost, Vote Suppression Won, over at HartmanReport.com. Check it out. And welcome back to the bottom of the third hour of our program. On the line with us is Stephen Vladeck. He is an attorney. Stephen is also a... let me click the about here. Hey, Steve, you're a professor of law at the University of Texas, right?
1: So I was at Texas. I'm now at Georgetown.
0: Oh, at Georgetown. Cool. I read your newsletter. Steve is the author of One First, which is a great newsletter over on Substack. His website is Steve Vladeck, STEVEVLADECK.com, and just an absolutely brilliant piece here. And you had some really thoughtful and insightful observations on this Supreme Court decision around Trump's efforts to stop us from voting by mail, basically. You want to tell us about it?
1: Sure, Tom. I mean, I think the tricky part is that a number of outlets, when this ruling came down yesterday afternoon, reported it as the Supreme Court clearing the way for President Trump to interfere with mail-in ballots in the November election. And, you know, as problematic as I think the Supreme Court's decision was, that's not what the court did. There's still a separate ruling in a different case that is blocking President Trump's executive order about mail-in ballots from going into effect. And also there is litigation, perhaps as soon as today, that's going to result in a yet third injunction blocking the rule that the U.S. Postal Service put out last Friday purporting to implement that order. So it's just trying to help folks understand that the Supreme Court intervened in a way that was helpful for President Trump, but that there's still a lot of litigation between where we are right now and this really problematic executive order and this really problematic rule from going into effect.
0: Well, when I read the particularly Ketanji Brown Jackson's dissent, essentially, in this, it sounds like this was just an off-the-wall, just this itself, which, you know, as you're pointing out, is not that huge a deal right now, but that this was off the wall. I mean, should we expect more off the wall? I realize it's not a legal term, but,
1: it's the Supreme Court in 2020. 46. I think we've left a lot of legal terms by the wayside.
2: Indeed.
1: So I think, Tom, the short answer is I don't know what to expect from the Supreme Court, other than that the court is supremely confident in its ability to resolve these cases. And so I think the real moral of the story here is that the litigation about President Trump's effort to not kill mail-in voting, but to limit it, to basically, you know, prevent the Postal Service from delivering ballots to folks who don't show up on the right list of citizens, that litigation, Tom, is still ongoing. And what the Supreme Court ruled yesterday is just that one set of challenges to that executive order brought by 23 blue states and the District of Columbia were premature, and basically that they had filed too early. Tom, now the question is, right, it's not too early anymore. The Postal Service put out its rule on Friday. This is now what the lawyers would call a ripe challenge. And so when, not if, this goes back to the Supreme Court, I think the question is, will the justices actually say on the merits the government's allowed to do this, or will they actually say what I think is the right answer, which is the president by himself has no power to interfere with the distribution of ballots the way that the Postal Service rule purports to?
3: Well, and isn't that fairly clear in the Constitution, Steve?
1: It is. I mean, Article 1, Section 4 of the Constitution leaves the rules governing congressional and even presidential elections to states in the first instance. Congress can step in. I mean, Congress is allowed to make rules to govern the time, place, and manner of congressional and presidential elections. But of course, that's not what we're talking about here. I mean, this is part of why President Trump has put so much effort into trying to get Congress to pass the so-called Save America Act. This is just an executive order. And so, if the Supreme Court on the merits actually confronts the question of whether the president has the power to do this, I think even this Supreme Court probably says no. The concern is whether the court will try to invent some kind of procedural contrivance to allow the executive order to continue to function, Tom, without reaching the merits. That's what folks are worried about, but that's not what happened yesterday.
3: Yeah, and that's when America becomes Putin's Russia, basically. You know, you vote, you have the right to vote if the government approves of you.
1: And I think this is the concern. And I think, you know, whether or not Congress can require states to double check, you know, who receives a mail-in ballot and who votes by mail-in ballot against some kind of federal list is a harder question, Tom. But whether the president could do it unilaterally just should not be.
3: What are your thoughts on the possibility that I've heard floated that this is, a lot of sturm and drang that's going to signify nothing and in the moment, but really what Trump and the Republicans are trying to set up is the 2028 presidential election?
1: I think that's distinctly possible. I also think it's part of just this broader project to sow more doubt about our elections and their integrity in general, right? That even if this particular order and this effort backfires or it's ultimately blocked by the courts, you still have so much more media coverage of concerns about mail-in ballots, right? Concerns that have never been seriously substantiated. Concerns about non-citizen voting when the actual numbers are so small as to really suggest this is, you know, a solution in search of a problem. And so I think, you know, 2028 is obviously one thing to be worried about here, although if there's a Democratic House between now and then, that could go a long way toward abating those concerns. I think the bigger problem is just more of this sort of general effort to delegitimize the legitimacy, the fairness, the integrity of our electoral process in general, so that if and when President Trump loses, right, if and when Republicans lose, the narrative is not, oh, well, you know, Democrats won fair and square. The narrative is something nefarious and mischievous happened.
3: Like in 2020.
1: Yeah, exactly so.
3: Yeah, yeah. Remarkable. So is there, I think it feels to me like we're kind of reduced to the position of being passive observers, given that most of this is happening vis-a-vis the Supreme Court. Is there any action that individual voters, individual American citizens can take to help block these kind of things or resolve this issue or return some faith to our system?
1: So I think for the moment, the answer is no. But, you know, of course, we're all going to vote come November. And I think, you know, however people are going to vote, all of this should just lead us to have a plan, to double check our plan, to not leave it for the last minute, to be, you know, prudent about what the rules are in our jurisdiction for when and how you vote. And then once we vote, Tom, to push the folks who we elect to actually pursue more long-lasting structural reforms that will make it harder for future presidents of any stripe to try to assert these kinds of unilateral powers. I think that's got to be the process here. That's where the folks at home, I think, can really make a difference.
3: There you go. Steve Vladek, an attorney, his newsletter on Substack is One First. And the website is Steve Vladek, V-L-A-D-E-C-K, professor of law at Georgetown University. Steve, thanks so much for dropping by. I've learned a lot. Thank you.
1: Thanks, Tom. Thanks for having me.
3: Great to talk with you. Great meeting you. It's 43 minutes past the hour. I'll be back with more of the news of the day and your calls in just a moment. Stay tuned.
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3: Speaking the truth, the multinational corporations would really rather you didn't.

0: Welcome back. Ron in Huntington Beach, California. Hey, Ron, what's on your mind today? Ron in Huntington Beach, California. Okay.
1: Mateo. Can you hear me?
0: Oh, yeah, there you are.
1: Can you hear me?
0: Were you muted?
1: Oh, perfect. I don't know why I was muted, but I'm not muted anymore.
0: Okay, so what's up, Ron?
1: Thank you so much for taking my call.
0: Sure.
1: So what I wanted to get to and what I spoke with your screener about was this joke about the Department of Education posting on LinkedIn touting that they're continuing this Pell program, which that's great. It's forgivable loans for
0: Pell grants.
1: I think it's, yeah, $7,500, something like that.
0: Yeah.
1: And
0: it's dated back to Jimmy Carter, as I recall.
1: Yeah, and I've posted about this in direct response to their ridiculous, bragging, I guess, for lack of a better term, saying, you know, America needs to do better than this. And then conservatively, Tom, I'm going to give you some stats, and then I'm going to take your comments off air. But basically, it's just the dichotomy between our funding for Department of Defense being about $1 trillion now, mm-hmm. and our funding for education, which is maybe about 69-70 billion, and with the salaries of each of those secretaries being, I think it's like 250 grand a year, which that's fine. I just want to get your comments on, like, how ridiculous is this, and why can't we write this in the U.S. budget every year? If anyone needs education, anyone wants education, they should have a right to, and we should write it in the budget every single year.
0: Yeah, the war on education really started with the Reagan administration when he put Bill Bennett in charge of the Education Department. Bill Bennett, the guy who famously went on ABC television and said, if you want to solve the crime problem in America, just abort every black baby. Bill Bennett, who...
1: Oh, my God.
0: Yeah, he really did. And you can find... in fact, I've played the clip on the program a number of times. It's disgusting, but it's out there. You can easily find it. He was the guy also who cut education funding by about 20%. I think it was 18% cut in the year of the Reagan administration for, you know, federal support for schools all across the country. When Reagan came into office, 80% of the cost of going to college was paid for by state and federal governments, and 20% was your tuition, which is why you could go to college for, you know, $500 a semester. Now it's 80% is your tuition, and only 20% is covered by state and federal governments. So, and Bill Bennett was also the guy who gutted funding for civics programs in public schools all around the country. Republicans just don't want a well-educated populace. They know that they do poorly with people who have good educations. And, you know, Donald Trump famously said, I love the poorly educated. That's why. And so I don't think there's any mystery here, Ron. We need to get back to this idea that the federal government can do things and has a role in doing things and can serve the people, something that Republicans hate because that means that you have to tax billionaires to pay for it, and they're unwilling to do that. So, Ron, I got to run, but thanks for the call. Great points. Good talking to you. It's 47 minutes past the hour. Be right back with you in just a second. Stay

0: thanks so much for sharing our program and for reaching out to our stations and sponsors and letting them know that you're listening. It really means a lot to us. So what do we call the really, really mind-bogglingly rich? You know, at the founding of the Republic, they were referred to as speculators or moneyed interest or aristocrats. In the years leading up to the Civil War, we called them the cotton lords and the plantation aristocracy. In the late 19th century, they were the robber barons. In the 1930s, FDR called them the economic royalists. But since the Reagan Revolution, we've just called them billionaires. And now, you know, some of them want to call themselves tech bros. Like, that's kind of a good thing, you know, like tech is positive and bros, you know, like Mark Zuckerberg saying we need more masculine energy in American business culture. So we need a new phrase. I would like to suggest the morbidly rich. Morbidly suggests unhealthy. And the vast riches that some of these people have is unhealthy to our democracy, particularly since five Republicans on the Supreme Court said that morbidly rich people can buy politicians. And it's unhealthy for them, too. So morbidly rich. There's an op-ed over at HartmanReport.com all about it. Check it out. Welcome back. 49 minutes past the hour. Picking up your calls here. Linda in Auburn, Washington. Hey, Linda, what's up?
1: Hi. Yes, I wanted to, it just occurred to me today that progressives could have sort of brought Trump and somebody like him into power by the stand on abortions with the Planned Parenthood, because we already had a large population of Catholics that came in after the Civil War, and then they don't support abortion. So they were, I know somebody who had her child at age 18, got pregnant, and actually the father of the child wanted to get married, but the mother didn't feel good about this young man. So they had the baby brought to stay with nuns, have the baby. You know, they probably
0: made
1: some money off of that deal. So
0: I doubt they made
1: a lot
0: money.
1: Of the, well, so anyway, a lot of the babies that have gotten aborted are in poorer neighborhoods, and a lot of them are African-American in the past. Well, they could have been raised by Protestants. Catholic could, you know, not everybody.
0: Yeah. Linda, not every Catholic is anti-abortion. In fact, most Catholics now no longer have large families like they used to have. So I'm not real concerned. Ron in Hamilton Field, California. Hey, Ron, what's on your mind today?
2: Well, I thought about these people asking the world to sanction Iran in such a stiff way that they can't have any life when they have a mean trade partner being China. And that would affect China in a very negative way when you look at it. So my question is, these nations around the world that won't abide by this threat, if you don't follow us and take care of what we want you to do, you're out of our picture somehow. Where is their incentive now to be self-protected? Will this extend the nuclear field to beyond that anything we had an imagination for? This goes back to when we first started with nuclear energy the weaponry of it. Where are we? How do you contend with that beyond the ignorance that's involved in the administrative actions?
0: I think you make a really good point, Ron. I mean, Trump and Besant yesterday basically said, we can't beat Iran militarily, so we're going to try to beat them economically. My first question would be, how's that worked out with Cuba, right? For what, 67 years, I think it is, that, you know, we've had an embargo on them, and they just keep thumbing their nose at us, or surviving. I mean, right now we're committing a war crime to bring them down. But the larger issue is, if we're going to do what Besant said yesterday, if we're going to actually impose sanctions and draconian penalties against countries that continue to trade with Iran. China is Iran's largest, you know, single trading partner and the largest consumer of their oil. And if we take on China in that way, they will crush Donald Trump like a bug. I mean, you know, this is an absolute no-win situation. And, you know, which adds to the evidence, I think, that Donald Trump, on behalf of Vladimir Putin and Xi Jinping, is trying to destroy the United States. So that's the GOP's project right now, or certainly that's Donald Trump's project. Make Americans sicker. Let's have measles epidemics. Like, you know, he killed More people died of COVID in the United States than any other country, or at least the second. We were number two in the world because Trump handled the COVID pandemic so badly when he stopped following Fauci's advice in April of 2020 and just, you know, tried to throw the doors open. And suddenly, you know, people were dying left and right. I knew people had died. My best friend died of COVID. So it's just. I think it's just more evidence that he's trying to destroy this country on behalf of Vladimir Putin. And that's probably the CIA director, John Ratcliffe, arriving in Moscow this morning, probably has something to do with that. Ron, thanks for the call. Steve in Rockwood, Oregon. Hey, Steve, what's on your mind today?
3: Hey, Social Security is on my mind today.
0: Go for it.
3: I remember hearing back in the 80s when Bush was starting to monkey around with Social Security, that Social Security covered 90% of all income, all wages. And so I looked it up today, and yeah, there was a law passed in 1977 saying Social Security deposits were supposed to cover 90% of wages. We met that one time, that was 1983.
0: What does that mean?
3: And it's been. That means 90% of all wages have to have contributions to Social Security.
0: Which is just a fancy way of saying in today's dollars, 90% of all wage earners are earning $180,000 a year or less.
3: No, what it means is the wages that are paid out, 90% of them are covered by Social Security.
0: And the other 10%? The other 10% would be the wages over $180,000 a year because they're no longer taxed for Social Security.
3: Well, actually, we're only collecting 83% of the wages that are being covered now at $184,000.
0: So let's just do away with the cap. Let's make it 100%.
3: Well, if the cap was at 90%, it would be $348,000.
0: Yeah. Yeah, well, I think it should be at 100%. But, interesting and excellent point, Steve. Thank you. Eric in Duluth, Minnesota. Hey, Eric, what's on your mind today?
4: I want to say that I totally agree with your synopsis about Trump being a double agent and Putin holding the strings, but I actually think it's the oil cartels in general. So there's several so-called dignitaries probably jointly holding the reins with Putin and controlling Trump, who is trying to throw America under the bus. I completely agree with that synopsis. It's my take that now the action needs to be in finding a way to get him out of that office where he can't hurt America anymore. And then this brings up Dolly Parton. So I love Dolly, and I love those years before Porter Wagoner when she used that voice, and she was so wonderful.
0: Yeah.
4: Yes, you're the queen of the heartland, competing with Reba McEntire in that regard. And I'll leave that alone. But what we need to do is to pursue the stories of the people Trump has destroyed. And one of them needs a truly deep dive to see where the money goes. And you can't just do it with anybody. It's got to be a Dolly Parton that everyone universally loves. So Dan Goldman just got primaried. Alexander Venman just got primaried. And Jasmine Crockett just got primaried. Those are the kind of people that were incumbents and Trump truly despised for separate reasons.
0: Eric, I'm sorry I'm out of time. I got to run. But thank you for the call. And I think well said. Thank you for being with us. We'll be back tomorrow, same time, same place. In the meantime, don't forget, democracy is not a spectator sport. It requires you. It requires all of us. So tag, you're it. Get out there, get active, right? Have a great afternoon. Be good to yourself and the folks around you. Stay safe. Take your vitamins, eat your veggies, get your exercise. We got a lot of work to do this fall, and I'll catch up with you tomorrow.
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0: there. This is Ivy Shepherd inviting you to join me for a new show Sunday mornings at 9 on WCOM. It's an old revival meeting, an hour of good old gospel you're not likely to hear anywhere else. That's Sundays at 9 o'clock, an old revival meeting with me, Ivy Shepherd, right here on WCOM.
1: So now you heard the story of the old revival meeting, I guess I'm going on my way. Though I have to leave you with the old revival meeting, we'll meet on next revival meeting day. Oh, Lord.
2: Making contact.
3: Making contact.
4: That's Kev Choice, casually dressed in a cinnamon color button-down shirt, wooden beaded necklace, and black jeans, sitting at the piano playing a reimagined cover of the 1982 classic All This Love by famed R&B group DeBarge, a track he included on his latest EP, All My Love, featuring Vivica Hawkins.

0: Choice is a classically trained pianist, rapper, composer, and educator raised in Oakland, California, with family roots in San Francisco. He has long been a driving force in the Bay Area's vibrant music scene, blending hip-hop, jazz, soul, and classical music. Over the years, he's collaborated with the likes of Lauryn Hill, Michael Franti, and Too Short, all while building a solo career that marries artistic innovation with social activism. With his new EP, All My Love, Kev Choice explores the themes of love, vulnerability, and the complexities of relationships. Through soulful melodies and insightful lyricism, the project navigates the emotional highs and lows of human connection, intertwining personal reflection with universal themes. I'm Anita Johnson, and today on Making Contact, we dive into the journey of Kev Choice, his early years, and his latest project, All My Love. I had the chance to catch up with him at San Francisco State University, where he teaches jazz harmony and Afro-Cuban ensemble. Here's Kev Choice describing the creative process behind his new EP.
1: You know, since the pandemic, I have been working on a series of songs. And, you know, a lot of it is based off of personal experience, I will say this, you know, kind of taking, you know, where in the past my music was focused on, you know, whether that's political issues or social justice things, I feel like I'm at a page in my life where I'm like analyzing myself as a man and knowing that I have to grow, I have to be vulnerable, I have to express myself to the fullest in order to be at the best capacity, continue to do the work in community. It's almost like that's a lot of us are stressing self-care, stressing our own healing in order to continue to do the work at the highest capacity.
0: In a time marked by profound challenges and social reckonings, All My Love stands out as a deeply personal offering. For Kev Choice, this EP represents not just a shift in sound, but in focus, turning the lens inward. His reflections reveal an artist evolving, intent on mastering personal growth and emotional honesty.
1: And also be authentic, stepping into spaces. And, you know, being vulnerable. Like a lot of us, you know, men don't discuss certain things, whether that's loss, whether that's heartbreak, whether that's our deficiencies as how we show up as men. And even in conversations, I feel like we need to kind of open up that dialogue a little bit more as men, especially black men, men of color, about how we show up in relationship, how we express love, how we receive love, and what that means. And I feel like that'll help us even in the work that we do is in community, as leaders, as fathers, as educators, and all those things. So I've been trying to represent that in the music that has coincided with things I've been going through in my personal life.
0: By embracing his personal growth, All My Love invites listeners into this space, serving as a soundtrack for healing. In the track, Congratulations, Kev Choice reflects on his past relationships, acknowledging that he wasn't ready for deep commitment at the time.

Yeah, congratulations. You know, it was, you know, it was a number of, actually, a lot of times I take a song and put different experiences together. So that happened to me actually numerous times. So someone I would date, and then the next person would be the person that they would end up, you know, marrying or being with.

0: And that's something that I had struggles with. So
1: you said had. Have you resolved that?
2: Next question.
0: No, it's I feel like one thing though. I'm more honest about it. I'm more aware about it. I'm not, like, making excuses. Like, I'll just be like, you know what? I struggle with finding ways to make time to incorporate a partner in my life. Like, I feel like that's also a part of, you know, this music that I'm creating or releasing, is like allowing people to be like, hey, this is something I struggle with. I'm not trying to hide it. I'm being honest about it. And I feel like that it'll help me grow from it, and it'll help others as well. Like, just even talking about it and be like, you know what, that's, I have a problem being, you know, dedicated, you know, during the week, or I have troubles balancing my schedule and work, like things like that.
1: By fostering space for deep, often challenging dialogues, particularly between men and women, Kev Choice aims to open up heartfelt discussions that can strengthen relationships.
0: All of this, to me, comes from conversations with women about what makes them feel valued, what makes them feel safe, and trying to uplift those more. Think about an authentic way, or think about a way to value someone as a human being versus just a physical aspect when you're approaching them. So yeah, it's just it was just like a conversation, like having conversations with women in just different situations that I've been in.
1: How can men, listening to what you just said, listening to the song, how can they benefit from actually hearing what you're trying to convey, like really taking it in? How can that improve black relationships, right? Male and female relationships?
0: Well, I think it's having real, authentic, sometimes deep and difficult conversations. Like, you know, even going to that song, Searching for a Feeling, which really every line in that song is me, is really spoken from the perspective of a female to a man. It's like she said, she told me, tell me I'm your everything.

0: manifest into fruition.
1: In the song Searching for a Feeling, Cap Choice explores a woman's perspective, capturing her desires and expectations within a relationship.
2: She told me, tell me I'm your everything. Look into my eyes, see paradise, feel butterflies spreading wings. It's really a woman telling a man how she wants to feel.
1: Through song, Cap Choice encourages more attentiveness and understanding in relationships, emphasizing the importance of creating dialogue around interpersonal communication and encouraging men to think about how they approach relationships. He offers more background in the song Fresh Fade.

on the surface, it's talking about a man or, you know, getting a fresh haircut and feeling that confidence when you step out the barbershop. But if, as I get deeper into the story, like I approach a woman on the street, I'm like, hey, you know, I like how you looking. I'm feeling good. I'm looking good. Let's hang out. Let's kick it. Can I talk to you? Can I call you? And then it turns into a conversation of how women often feel when they're approached by men based on how they look and the pressures of social media and she, you know, and also just the stresses of dealing with life. And we start having a conversation about that. But then it goes deeper into like just the pressure that women feel when a man just approach them on the street. To me, I'm like, I ain't thinking nothing about it, but to her, she might be like, man, here's another guy trying to approach me because I look good, because I'm, you know, it's a nice day. I'm just trying to get to work. I'm stressed out. I don't need this.

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0: As Kev Choice reflects on the themes of All My Love, vulnerability, growth, and authenticity, it's clear that his upbringing played a significant role in shaping both the artist and the man he is today. Growing up in Oakland, surrounded by the rich sounds of soul, gospel, jazz, and all kinds of live music, Kev Choice was immersed in a world of rhythm and melody long before he began creating his own.
1: Growing up in Oakland and always coming across the bridge to the city to see, like, my grandmother, who was in Fillmore, and going to Third Baptist Church in San Francisco, which I feel like were probably some of my early music experiences, seeing the choir and hearing those spirituals, you know, not getting into music, but, like, just hearing it and being around it and being surrounded by it. And, of course, my mom, all my aunts, just heavy music. Always listening to them, listening to music in the living room, having parties, you know, listening to all the latest records, the soul records, the R&B records, the hip-hop records. Like, they was just always listening to whatever was out currently. And that kind of, like, I think that just kind of piqued my interest to just the power of music at that early age.
0: Kev Choice's family sparked his early love for music, but it was none other than Prince who truly influenced his musical path and even inspired him to learn the piano.
1: So that seventh grade, I signed up for, you know, Westlake Middle School. And it was crazy. They asked us, you know, you can know, they was like, you could take two electives. You know, these were the options. And I was like, wow, piano. I was like, I'm gonna take piano. And at that same time, I was really, Prince had a movie called Under the Cherry Moon. He played, I was already a Prince fan from, like, Controversy, Purple Rain. Like, my mom had all the Prince albums, and I would just listen to those albums, kind of, like, blown away. Like, his sound, to me, was something different than all of the other records. I would listen to all of them, but his was like, man, I was, like, curious, like, why he made certain sounds or why he would had a record playing backwards at the end of the song. Like, he would be doing crazy stuff on the albums. I was like, man, that's crazy. So, of course, we watched Purple Rain every day. Then Under the Cherry Moon came out. Prince was a piano player in France. I was just, like, blown away by that because I already was curious about the piano. And then here's my musical hero playing the piano. So that's kind of what made me sign up for that piano class and then try to take French as well.
0: Though Prince may have inspired him musically, it was the support and encouragement he received from teachers that paved the way for his growth as a musician.
1: Well, a big part of that, so after that, you know, first year, seventh grade, Westlake, my teacher, you know, shout out Miss Phillips, Willie Schaefer's, recognized the talent that I had. Like, I really progressed quickly that first year. She recommended I get into this program at UC Berkeley called Young Musicians Program. And that was a phenomenal program for youth all across the Bay. Summer program, like for 2 months, where you're doing music theory, music history, choir. They give me private lessons. They gave me a piano. They gave me a real piano in my home. And this was all paid for. This was all free. And that program really, like, I wasn't around. Like, I was around, like, all of the other prodigies around the whole Bay Area. This is where I met people like Howard Wiley or Geechee Taylor or everybody from people like Thomas Prison or even Lettucey when she was younger. Like, everybody went through that program. Like, you ask a lot of the musicians, they went through Young Musicians at Berkeley. So I was in there for 3 years, and, you know, it just really helped excel my musical growth and education. Of course, going to Skyline High School, being in a jazz band there and the orchestra, but really Young Musicians put me at a level to where once I started going for college auditions or college tours, I would play for them and they was like, oh, wow, you're really talented. And that's kind of how I got offered a scholarship to go to Xavier University.
0: When Kev Choice made the leap from Oakland to New Orleans to pursue college, his world of musical possibilities really expanded. He began collaborating with musicians from diverse backgrounds and exploring music theory in depth. After earning a bachelor's in music, he kept the momentum going and headed to Southern Illinois University for a master's in music with a focus in piano performance. That's where things really started to click.
1: I think it was in grad school when I got I was in this band. I got hired to be in the band of some of my friends. It was like a hip-hop band, but I was playing keys. And one of the MCs knew that I was an MC and producer as well. And he was like, you know, he was like, yo, kid, we want you to play key, but then we want you to jump up and start rapping in the middle of the song, like, throw everybody off. And I was like, it was like the first time in a show I was asked to, like, play keys and then spit at the same time. And I was like, wow, that would be dope. And then from then on, when I first did that, the crowd kind of went crazy because nobody expected me to, you know, here I am a master's degree candidate in classical piano who just jumped off the keys and started spitting, like, as an MC. And I feel like that showed me that it could live in one space and also within the hip-hop space, because hip-hop is, you know, it's all about highlighting the multiple genres and that one aspect and bringing it to that dynamic as a hip-hop performer in a hip-hop band where we do everything from jazz to soul to whatever.
0: It was at that moment that made him realize he could blend those worlds, hip-hop, jazz, and soul into one space, which would later serve as a musical blueprint for him. And though he's known by many labels, lyricist, rapper, artist, it's his remarkable songwriting and piano skills that truly set Kev Choice apart. A prime example of his talent came in 2015 when he performed his original composition, International Boulevard, from the album Oakland Riviera, playing live among the trees at an outdoor exhibit at the San Francisco Botanical Gardens. Kev Choice captivated the crowd, transforming the natural setting into an unforgettable musical experience.

live performance left a lasting impact, showcasing the deep connection Kev Choice has with his instrument, a bond that resonates throughout his music. His new EP, All My Love, weaves together various styles but keeps hip-hop at the forefront. As we talked, his song God, not on the EP, but one of his latest releases, naturally came up, revealing his evolving understanding of unconditional love and his spiritual journey.

my growth as an adult in exploring different religions, reading about different religions, becoming a musician, practitioner in music communities in the Bay Area and beyond that really emphasize, you know, oneness, emphasize spirituality, emphasize, you know, love as the most powerful force in the universe. Like, that's something that I study, practice, and try to exhibit day to day, even, like I say, through music, through education, through even through political activism. Like, I never try to attack a political opponent or someone on the political side. I'm like, I'm coming at this from a place of love. And, you know, even, you know, the Panthers and all the way back, you know, say love is a revolutionary act. That's very true.

0: conversation wound down, I asked Kev Choice about his vision for the next steps in his journey.
1: Well, I think for me, it's continuing to grow as a, you know, composer, a producer, a performer, expanding my audience, you know, from, you know, a mainly Bay Area base to being able to take my own message, my own music, my own band across the world, like I've done with other artists, and sharing my musical platform across the world with my own sound and my own message, and also continuing to expand, I feel like, on the, what I call the form of hip hop, and to, you know, creating bigger pieces, like creating orchestral pieces and going around, you know, showcasing the inner connection between Black music, symphonic music, jazz music, all of that in a larger scale. Like, I always wanted to do large scale musical hip hop performances. Like, I had a 10-piece band when we first started. I wanted to be like Duke Ellington in hip hop. So I've always wanted to make hip hop sound large, sound very musical, bring in different elements with different instruments. So continuing to do that and just, you know, taking it around the world.

Anita Johnson, and this is Making Contact. I spoke with pianist, rapper, composer, and educator Kev Choice about his musical journey and his latest project, All My Love. If you want more information about this episode or weekly shows, visit us at focmedia.org. 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Also, you can visit us on Twitter, Instagram, and leave us a comment. We really like to hear from you. Thanks for listening to Making Contact.

0: Welcome to Counterspin, your weekly look behind the headlines. I'm Janine Jackson. This week on Counterspin, the U.S. news media marked the anniversary of August 2021's nominal withdrawal of U.S. troops from Afghanistan. A New York Times story explained that Taliban flags were flying high along the streets of Kabul, hiding the deeper truth that, quote, the Taliban are holding Afghan society in a chokehold that spares no one, close quote. But the Times alleges, quote, the Taliban know the world wants a stable Afghanistan, one that isn't a source of refugees, drugs, or terrorism, close quote. I don't have enough breath to describe the hypocritical fantasizing in that sort of statement. But Counterspin has hosted numerous reporters, researchers, and activists over the course of the decades of U.S. devastating intervention in Afghanistan, which did not, in fact, suddenly and righteously begin in the wake of the September 11th, 2001 attacks. We'll hear some of those conversations today. And I will say there has been some attention rightfully paid to the abandonment of Afghans who, at great danger to themselves, helped U.S. troops and who are now being treated as yet more brown hordes seeking to sneak into the U.S. But those historical human rights-based conversations are being overwhelmed by storylines like that from the Times that talks about Afghanistan's fragile peace being already at risk, even as though the United States has not played a monumental role in making that peace impossible. Oh, and while we're reimagining history, please recall Dan Rather on David Letterman on September 7th, 2001, describing his definition of his job as journalist. Quote, George Bush is the president. He makes the decisions. And, you know, as just one American, if he wants me to line up, just tell me where, close quote. We're going to hear from Phyllis Bennis from the Institute for Policy Studies, from Matthew Ho, senior fellow with the Center for International Policy, and from Sonali Kolhatkar, host producer of Rising Up with Sonali, and author most recently of Breaking Ice, Community Self-Defense Against State Terror and MAGA Fascism. And there is much more on Afghanistan on our website, fair.org. That's coming up this week on Counterspin. When Joe Biden made the call in the summer of 2021 to officially pull the U.S. military out of Afghanistan, many people were happy, including many who opposed the 2001 invasion in the first place. That didn't erase concerns about what would happen next. Is it just ground troops coming out, and will drone strikes continue? And whether the U.S. would still honor responsibilities to a country they had occupied and used as a proxy war front for decades. We talked with Phyllis Bennis, director of the New Internationalism Project at the Institute for Policy Studies and author of Before and After, U.S. Foreign Policy and the War on Terrorism, and Ending the U.S. War in Afghanistan, a primer, among other titles. Well, as events in Afghanistan are evolving quickly, I will note that we're recording Tuesday, August 17th. And I would start, just as you do in your new piece for The Nation, we have a lot of questions right now about what's going to happen. But what can we say about what we're seeing in Afghanistan and what may come next?
1: I think that it's very important that we recognize the significance of pulling out U.S. troops and the limitation of pulling out U.S. troops. The significance is that this was a war that never should have been waged. The horrific crimes of 9/11 should have been dealt with as international horrific crimes and not as the beginning of a global war in which the U.S. interests would be asserted as taking precedence over the interests of every other country, every other people in the world. And once it started, it should have ended. Once it was going for a year, it should have ended. Once it went for 10 years, it should have ended. It's finally ending now, almost 20 years on. That's way too late, but it's important that it is ending the U.S. role. The limitation of that is that this does not end the struggle and potentially even war in Afghanistan. The war is going to be very different without the United States. But people in Afghanistan have a very difficult time ahead. Certainly the people who are afraid of what Taliban control could mean for them and their families personally because of either their real or perceived connections to the U.S. military, to U.S. intelligence, and to other perceived and accurately known as Western institutions, whether it's journalists, whether it's non-governmental organizations, all kinds of people, women who fought for women's rights over these last 20 years. Many of them are very afraid of being linked to the U.S. occupation and targeted for that, as well as being targeted for being strong women with an independent streak at all. So there's a lot of problems ahead for Afghans. Pulling out the U.S. troops, I think, was the most important part of it.
2: Well, it's been odd to see some in the U.S. news media lay the entire state of affairs at Biden's feet, as though everything was going great somehow until he mucked it up. But you explain in The Nation that there are things that we can and should be demanding of the U.S. government now. We can't undo what the U.S. military did to the Afghan people. But there are things that we can be talking about right now in terms of accountability?
1: Absolutely. And I think accountability to the people of Afghanistan should remain our focal point for this next period. First, the number of refugees, asylum seekers, should be massively expanded. We have to expand the categories of people who are allowed in. And crucially, we have to make it easier, make it possible for people to apply for and get that protection. It's a huge challenge now because people that are not already in Kabul may not be able to get to Kabul anytime soon. People in Kabul may have trouble getting to the airport. But it's also made harder because the United States, unlike every other country, is not simply opening their borders to people who clearly need protection. They're demanding that people still fill out all kinds of paperwork that may not be possible right now. So we need to demand that they make it easier, that they make it possible for people to apply for asylum, for refugee status, for protection in any way that it becomes necessary. Second, we need to be sure that the bombing raids, both of planes, including B-52s, and drones that have been carried out in recent weeks, have stopped, and that the end of those bombing raids is permanent. The same for the CIA squads that are running death squads throughout Afghanistan. That should be permanently ended, not just at this moment ready to come back from over the horizon. Third, we need to be supporting UN and whatever other international efforts emerge to create and defend a humanitarian corridor guaranteeing safe passage for humanitarian workers to get people in and to get access to water, food, shelter, medicine for people that are living now in Kabul and other places who have been displaced from their homes, can't get to their homes, and are stuck wherever they are in desperate need. That has to include funding a massive program for COVID assistance. We've all seen the videos, the photographs of people crowded together living on streets in Kabul, etc. And these people are smack in the middle of a rising number of COVID cases already. This could become another disaster facing people in Afghanistan. And finally, Janine, I think it's so crucial that even though it will be a long process to assess what was wrong about this war from the beginning, why it was so easy for people to support this war, and why people in positions of power consistently supported it with so few exceptions, like that of the heroic congressional representative from California, Barbara Lee, who was the only member of Congress to vote against the authorization for this war. That's going to be a long process, but in the meantime, we need to begin the process of acknowledging U.S. responsibility for the impact of the war, the devastation that the war brought to the people of Afghanistan. We can work on that for years, the issues of reparations and compensation, questions of apology. But right now, we need to move towards acknowledgement that there was a U.S. responsibility for what faced the people of Afghanistan during these 20 years.
2: In August 2021, we also spoke with Matthew Ho, senior fellow with the Center for International Policy and a member of the Eisenhower Media Network. I started by asking him to draw a bigger historical picture than the 20-year war media we're talking about.
3: I think the commentary that puts this war in a 20-year perspective is indicative of why the United States has failed so miserably in Afghanistan. The United States has wanted this war in Afghanistan to be about Al-Qaeda and 9/11, and certainly that's what Joe Biden tried to do in his remarks the other day. And the reality is that this is a living legacy of the Cold War. This war begins, I think maybe you could fairly start it, in 1973, when the king is deposed. And since that time, the same year I was born, 48 years ago, there has been nothing but political chaos or violence, war, in Afghanistan. And majority of that has been instigated to a degree and supported greatly by outside nations, chiefly the United States. And what makes the tragedy about Afghanistan even more tragic is so much of this war, so much of this violence and suffering, it's got almost nothing to do with the Afghans themselves.
2: Right.
3: The United States and the Soviet Union in the 1970s look at Afghanistan as a forum of competition. Who is going to get Afghanistan to reflect their color on the map?
2: Right.
3: Is Afghanistan going to be blue or is it going to be red? And so I think that's why you have these circumstances that unfold from that. In 1979, before the Soviet Union invades, the Carter administration launches a policy of supporting Islamist rebel groups in Afghanistan, because in Zbigniew Brzezinski, Jimmy Carter's national security advisor, in Brzezinski's vision, the idea would be that we would utilize these Islamist rebel groups in Afghanistan to cause problems in Afghanistan, to bait the Soviet Union into invasion and give them their own Vietnam. And this occurs 6 months before the Soviet Union invades. And so the Soviet Union does that. And the Soviet Union, of course, is certainly responsible for its actions. And one of the things we know about the Soviet Union's decision to invade Afghanistan in 1979 was that it was in many ways influenced by the American removal from Iran. You could find this in discussions from the notes from the Politburo from the time. But the Soviets are worried that because the Americans lost their bases in Iran, that the Americans are now going to go into Afghanistan. So even from this vantage point, you're right, I mean, 40-some-odd years later, you can still see in our current decision-making how little of the United States' decisions about Afghanistan have been about the Afghans themselves. Certainly 9/11, where you're talking about an organization of less than 400 people, Al-Qaeda, 400 people worldwide, 9/11 attacks where none of the hijackers were Afghans. Almost all of the planning, the training, the support for the attacks came from Pakistan, from Germany. The hijackers met in Malaysia and in Spain, possibly in the UAE or Qatar. And then, of course, we had hijackers here in this country for 18 months before the attacks. The most important training the hijackers received were in American flight academies and martial arts academies. But somehow it's about Afghanistan. And the United States, of course, is not the only one who is culpable in this. The Pakistanis, the Iranians, Indians, the Russians, etc., many different nations have been playing what used to be called in the 19th century the great game,
2: right?
3: You know, treating Afghanistan as if it is a real life version of the game Risk.
2: Exactly.
3: And, you know, the Afghan people have just endured unbelievable suffering because of that.
2: Well, and I was actually just going to invoke the game Risk. It's all like an abstract chess game, as it were, and U.S. media sort of present it that way and had no hesitancy to sort of move the goalposts. Well, we're punishing Al-Qaeda. No, we're saving women. No, we're building a nation state. You know, it's as if the goal doesn't matter because you're just supposed to get behind whatever the U.S. is doing. Well, right now, U.S. media news consumers are seeing chaos and calamity, and it's being reported as being caused by the withdrawal of U.S. troops. So a binary mindset says, no, I don't like chaos, put the troops back. Unfortunately, the general run of media coverage doesn't really stay at a level much more subtle than that. So I want to ask you, how do we gird ourselves? What should we be holding in mind as this very war-framed conversation swirls around us in the coming days and weeks?
3: I think we want to think that the events that are occurring right now, we have complete agency over, mm-hmm. and they're not influenced by the past, not influenced by history. Mm-hmm. And I think we have to be very much aware of that. So in the case of, as you hear people say, why we shouldn't leave Afghanistan, I wish I was joking about this, but you see commentators, serious commentators, as people in D.C. would describe them, if we're not in Afghanistan, then the Chinese will be. That's what the Soviet Union said. If we're not in Afghanistan, Americans will be. Right. That's what the British said in the 19th century. If we're not in Afghanistan, the Russians will be. Turns out the Russians never had any plan to invade Afghanistan in the 19th century, but the British invaded Afghanistan at least three times because of that. I mean, so I think it's important to tie ourselves to history to understand how the same things keep unfolding. One of the things I think is important, too, is that, look, Joe Biden was in office. He was a U.S. senator when the Vietnam War ended. Just because something happened 50 years ago doesn't mean that our people who are in power making these decisions aren't the legacies of that. Right. Just as I described the Afghan War as being a living legacy of the Cold War, it still exists. Take a man like Donald Rumsfeld. He was the Secretary of Defense when the Vietnam War ended.
2: Yep.
3: I had this experience one time when I was in the Marine Corps, and Donald Rumsfeld came up to me and he pointed at a portrait of Eisenhower that myself and a friend were standing in front of. And he said, you know how old I am? I'm so old, I used to work with that guy. You know, and so you can understand that. Man who was in charge, of the Defense Department, was in charge of the Defense Department at the end of Vietnam, had worked with Dwight Eisenhower. Dwight Eisenhower was old enough to have known and worked with Civil War veterans. I mean, so we're not actually that far removed from history. So to think that what occurred in the 1970s in Afghanistan, what occurred in the 1980s in Afghanistan, what occurred in the 1990s doesn't have repercussions now is one of the reasons why I think that the media coverage and people's understanding of the war is so very basic, is so limited.
2: Christiane Amanpour couldn't have been clearer, declaring on CNN this August 15th, quote, the U.S. invasion of Afghanistan after 9/11 expelled the Taliban and ushered in a time when women could work, learn, and dream again, close quote. A hot second after it was about defeating Al-Qaeda, the invasion of Afghanistan became about freeing Afghan women and girls. Counterspin interrogated that storyline with Sonali Kolhatkar. She's host producer of Rising Up with Sonali and author of Breaking Ice, Community Self-Defense Against State Terror and MAGA Fascism. And also with her partner, James Ingalls, Bleeding Afghanistan, Washington, Warlords, and the Propaganda of Silence, which was published in 2006 by Seven Stories Press. Here she is talking with FAIR's Peter Hart in October 2010.
4: As the U.S. war in Afghanistan began, the cover of Time magazine on December 3, 2001 announced, Lifting the Veil, the shocking story of how the Taliban brutalized the women of Afghanistan. How much better will their lives be now? Almost 9 bloody years later, with the war grinding on, the cover of Time magazine features a disfigured Afghan woman and the text, "What happens if we leave Afghanistan?" The political context for both of these statements is fairly clear. One, a hopeful signal that the war has been launched to liberate women in Afghanistan. And now, more recently, this week's Time comes amidst growing doubts about that war and the release of tens of thousands of classified documents that portray the violence and confusion of the U.S. war. As the Obama White House tries to craft a coherent defense of the war amidst talk of timelines and benchmarks, Time magazine is signaling that the original defense of the war should still hold up. But does their argument make sense? Sonali Kolhatkar is host of the radio program Uprising, based at KPFK in Los Angeles. She's co-director of the Afghan Women's Mission and co-author of the book Bleeding Afghanistan, Washington Warlords and the Propaganda of Silence. Sonali, welcome back to Counterspin.
5: It's my pleasure. Thanks, Peter.
4: Well, we're probably beyond the point of asking how people felt when they saw this Time cover. The intent is so obvious, and their editorial explanations suggest little in the way of nuance. Why Time did this is clear, as their managing editor, Richard Stengel, explained when he was on NBC's Chris Matthews show, quote, "What we have brought to that country was freedom for women in a way that they'd never had before. Girls are going to school, women are in parliament, women are on television," close quote. The flip side, obviously, is that women are brutalized by the Taliban, and thus we must stay in Afghanistan. What do you think when you hear comments like Stengel's and see this cover story in Time magazine?
5: Reality is much more nuanced than what most people like to admit. First of all, what Stengel says about us bringing freedom to Afghan women is ludicrous. There are a few things that Afghan women did gain as a result of the U.S. defeat of the Taliban, and most of those were on paper. They were constitutional. There are now quotas in the government for women's representation, and even a line in the Constitution that says women are equal to men. But also in the Constitution is the line that Islamic Sharia law is the supreme law of the land, and that was done in order to appease the U.S.'s Taliban-like friends who are just as misogynist as the Taliban. And what neither Time nor what many of these mainstream reporters admit, as well as members of the Obama and before that Bush administration admit, is that when it comes to women's rights, as long as they're our friends, it doesn't matter if we undermine women's rights with the empowerment of misogynist warlords. We create this distinction between misogynists who are enemies and misogynists who are friends. But to Afghan women, there is no difference. For example, in today's Afghanistan, under U.S. occupation, there are record numbers of women in prison, languishing in prison for these so-called honor crimes that have been put there by judges appointed by our guy, Hamid Karzai. There are warlords with known histories of criminal violent behavior condemned across the world that are in parliament. Members of parliament who are women have been kicked out of parliament by men like this. I mean, this is supposedly the freedom that Afghan women got. And under our own occupation, the Taliban that many people in Afghanistan really, you know, reviled are now becoming more popular because they're able to say that we're fighting the U.S. imperialism. And so, in a strange way, the U.S. war has actually empowered misogynists on both sides of this war. The Taliban are becoming more legitimate among Afghan people, even though the majority of Afghan people don't agree with their anti-women policies, but because they're the only ones who are claiming that they're protecting people from the bombs of NATO and the U.S. The Time magazine cover should have said something to the effect of, well, this is what is happening to women under our occupation. And another thing that Rick Stengel didn't admit was that Afghan women did enjoy freedoms to an extent before the Soviet invasion in the late 1980s. And, you know, we forget that this history happened. It's not like we sort of freed Afghan women from some barbarism and gave them a taste of freedom that they never knew. They had freedom and they had some level and measure of freedom, but that was all set back because of war and foreign interference.
4: You see that actually in the Time magazine piece, that there's a paragraph that mentions that 40 years ago, Afghanistan was a fairly cosmopolitan country, particularly in Kabul. So you get this sense that the piece is somewhat at odds with the cover. It begins to fall apart further when you think that this woman who's portrayed on the cover, this happened to her last year, so the presence of U.S. troops in her country did not help her one bit. You do see this debate sort of breaking down along two lines, and it's a very difficult debate to engage, but it's the one that's in the media. You have to support the U.S. war in order to impede the growth or the spread of the Taliban, or you end this war and you unleash this wave of barbarism across the country. You're given those two options in the media, and it seems like it's very difficult to choose the latter.
5: Well, I think what a lot of people are missing is that the issue of women's rights is essentially a red herring in Afghanistan. No one really cares about women's rights. They only care about women's rights when it becomes important to justify the war, for example, in 2001, and now when the support for the war is flagging. Inside Afghanistan, the issue of women's rights, whether it's legal rights, whether it's political rights, human rights for women, etc., it sort of changes with time depending upon who's in power in which locality, but who's fighting wars on which foreign armies are fighting wars and which misogynist or fundamentalist warlords are fighting wars on the ground makes little difference for women. And so I think it should be made very, very clear to most people. Women's rights have always been a PR effort for the U.S. military. They've always been part of the PR effort. Wars are not fought to liberate women. Wars are fought over power, but never to liberate women. And if you want to find out what Afghan women and what a true Afghan hero, a woman like Malalai Joya, who is respected and loved throughout the country, what she really thinks about the U.S. occupation, read her book. On page one of her book, she criticizes the U.S. occupation, and she has long called for the occupation to end. And what she and other women's rights activists in Afghanistan are saying, right now we have three enemies on the ground. We have the U.S. and NATO occupation, we have the government warlords in the parliament, and we have the Taliban. It's better for us to fight against two instead of three enemies. And so they want the U.S. and NATO out of there, and they essentially realize that they have to liberate themselves because nobody's going to do it for them.
2: That was Sonali Kolhatkar. Before her, you heard Matthew Ho, and before him, Phyllis Bennis. That's it for Counterspin for this week. Counterspin is produced by FAIR, the National Media Watch Group based in New York. 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The show is engineered by Michael Cherry. I'm Janine Jackson. Thank you for listening to Counterspin.

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0: Breaker one might be crazy, but I ain't dumb. Crazy Cooter coming at you. Hey, y'all, this is Ben Jones, also known as Cooter from the Dukes of Hazzard. And you know what? When I'm in town, I listen to community radio. That's WCOM 103.5. I recommend it, y'all. I'm gone.
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a new day of renewable energy, of efficiency, of clean technology, of equality and equity amongst people, animals. 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

0: to the Hope Power Hour
1: with Solar Jim
0: and that other guy.
1: The Sustainable Jack over there.
0: Yeah.
1: Working so hard to make things seamlessly work here. At the
0: We're still working on that seamless part.
1: Yeah.
2: Mustang Sally.
1: Oh.

0: thing goes driving by. He goes,
1: so it's a lot quieter.
0: It's a lot quieter.
1: And emission free. You can leave on the air conditioning at the drive-in and not asphyxiate your neighbor. You know, that is one of the great things about electric vehicles, is you can stay in there, take a nap with the air conditioning on, and not use that much power or bother your neighbors.
0: Or catch on fire.
1: Yeah, there's that.
0: Twice as many
1: sales.
0: Huh? Twice as many.
1: Wow.
0: And if you listen to the major media and all the news broadcasts, it sounds like, oh, the nuclear fad is over. I'm sorry to tell you that overall, it's not nuclear fad. I'm skipping to my next track today. The electric vehicles are over. And, you know, they point to things like these companies going out of business or them not making their sales quota or what have you. What they fail to find out is last year we had a handful of electric vehicles to choose from, and now we have three handfuls, you know, and the market's still growing.
1: Ow!

0: there's great pictures with that video. I'm sorry you can't see that, everybody.
1: I can't see it either.
0: It was. I want to do that again. I missed it.
1: Listeners.
0: I just missed it there. That's all there is to it. So, hello, Jacques.
1: He can't hear you. He's outside.
0: It's a studio, you ninny. You can't hear through the studio walls. That's why we broadcast.
1: Hey, I want to thank you for helping me out with my electric vehicle.
0: Oh, which one was that?
1: You came over Saturday and helped me put the battery in the mower.
0: That was Saturday?
1: Friday? What? Friday?
0: I have no idea. I can't remember. Sometime. It's been a long, long week for me. You know, I had to go up last week and teach, and I got clapped out of the room.
1: Oh, wow.
0: You know, they started that tradition with me. Instead of kicking my ass, as I went out the door, they clapped me out.
1: That's
0: and
1: right.
0: Then they came back in, and they told all types of terrible old stories about me.
1: Oh, my goodness.
0: Had me sing.
1: There are some of those.
0: Yeah, I had to sing the Intergalactic Laxative, which is a song I sing for the water and wastewater class.
1: Oh, my goodness.
0: So, but it was my last class at Appalachian State.
1: Wow. So, congratulations.
0: Now all I have to do is get through the final papers, the late assignments, and the final exams, and then they can say I'm gone.
1: Let me guess what you're going to do. You're going to take, like, a long ride on a train.
0: I'm going to take a long ride on a train and go out west and south and north and then back east to Denver and deliver a little ditty on one of our sponsors.
1: Oh, okay.
0: You know, what's the name of that?
1: Sky Power to the People?
0: Sky Power for the People. I'll be at the Natural Hazards Workshop.
1: Mm-hmm.
0: They call it Natural Hazards, and then people get involved and it becomes a disaster. Because a lot of these things, hurricanes, floods, mm-hmm. et cetera, they are natural.
1: Yeah.
0: We can trace
1: Fire.
0: Back that we've caused some of this by some very inopportune activities that we've done, ill-advised.
1: The climate tragedy that we've created.
0: Yeah, I have one right here.
1: Oh.
0: In our tragedy. Why this Colorado coal town is digging geothermal. Hayden, Colorado is tapping renewable thermal energy to affordably heat and cool its new business park and entice companies looking to reduce their energy costs.
1: Oh, yeah.
0: You know, so for decades, they were a coal mining area, strip mining. And it's a fossil fuel rich region of northwest Colorado. You and I have been over to Paonia at some point with the Solar Energy International folks.
1: That's right.
0: And they're still running coal trains out of there.
1: And teaching people how to install solar.
0: It's a contest. And what's really

0: of next year. The 20-mile mine that it feeds is expected to follow.
1: Yeah.
0: So coal closures can gut communities like Hayden. Of course, I spend a lot of time in West Virginia, where basically the whole eastern side of the state is now full of old wounds, scars, et cetera, from the mining.
1: Mm-hmm.
0: And as a rail fan, that meant that there were over a dozen railroads that pulled coal out of West Virginia for a century.
1: And wow. More.
0: They're still doing it today. They're blasting the tops of mountains off and still harvesting that coal. And there's still trains, you know, CSX and Norfolk Southern and Union Pacific. I mean, it's just amazing how they're pulling the trains, coals. But most people fail to realize, and it's to our detriment, that West Virginia is the mother of almost all the rivers. You know, the New River flows into it and out of it, but the Potomac, which services the Chesapeake. And, you know, and then you have the Kanawha. And you have the Monongahela, and the whole western part of the state has the Ohio River, which joins into the Mississippi. And that water is pretty decent, and a lot of places and processes depend on it. And they're kind of, you know, they're kind of struggling. Well, there's a lot of towns in West Virginia that are just ghosts of what they were, and, you know, very, very bad economic times.
1: Well, some of these old railroad beds get turned into wonderful hiking and biking trails. The Creeper Trail coming through Abingdon, Virginia, and down through the mountains is a fabulous place for people to go and hike and bike. And it's a slow grade because, you know, the trains can't do that much uphill stuff.
0: A slow grade. The
1: salute
0: That's grade.
1: What I got in junior high school. A slow grade. But
0: yes, I repeated that grade several times. No, in my background, we had the Saluda grade, which was the steepest mainline grade. It was 5%.
1: Oh, wow.
0: Amazing. They usually consider anything above 1 as difficult.
1: What can a wheelchair ramp be?
0: You would ask that. You would ask that. It's less than 5%.
1: I thought it was 7 or something. But.
0: Well, probably that's what it feels like to the poor person having to go up that incline.
1: You can push them. Yeah, well, these coal things are shutting down all over the place. France has gotten together and done the first to publish a comprehensive plan to end coal by 2030.
0: Oh, good. Three and a half years to go.
1: But oil by 2045, oil will be...
0: They're going to be so late and disappointed on that one.
1: And the gas by 2050.
0: What? Oh, let me explain myself. I'm sorry. They're going to be so sad because already electric vehicles make up 20% of the world's population of vehicles, total vehicles.
1: Wow.
0: And when you get to 20%, that means you have a 1 in 5 chance of seeing an electric vehicle. And so they become commonplace, except around gas stations. And given the price of gas at over $4 a gallon.
1: And that's average. In California, it's way higher than that.
0: And that's where I'm going. That's kind of stupid on my part. But anyhow, it is absolutely amazing that, what is this? President Trump is getting celebrated as the hero of EVs. Population of EVs is growing like gangbusters, and after the shutting down the incentives, et cetera, just about 6 months ago, actually it was 6 months ago. They shut the incentives down, and the EVs declined, and now they're back up, and now they're actually going well above what they were, because people are going, well, maybe I should take another look at $4 a gallon gasoline, or $3 a gallon gasoline, or $2 a gallon, or $1 a gallon gasoline, because electrics are cheaper. If you haven't ridden in one, friends, go find somebody, knock on their window if they have an electric, and say, can you take me for a ride? I think you're going to be very, very impressed. They're much, much quicker than gas cars. They're so much quieter. They ride so much smoother. They hold the highway so much better because their batteries, the center of gravity, is a good foot lower than it is an internal
1: engine. Well, France gathered together with

0: the Coalition of the Willing. That's different than the COP, the Conference of Participants. Mm-hmm. Apparently, the COP has been blocked by it's a consensus model where they try to pass different things, and the petrostates have been shutting down,
1: lobbying
0: against any kind of mention of fossil fuel or shifting away from fossil fuel.
1: Well, you saw that with solar energy with NASA there for many years.
0: Oh, well, now NASA's gone all nuclear.
1: Yeah.
0: As opposed to the solar, which is doing the heavy lifting right now.
1: Mm-hmm.
0: I hate the idea of blasting rockets off with plutonium on board.
1: Yeah.
0: That doesn't seem very good. We could have to abandon all of Florida, leave it to the...
1: Or when it's coming back in the atmosphere and it starts burning away at the cylinder it's in.
0: Yeah.
1: You're seeding the atmosphere with plutonium, typically, sometimes uranium, but this material is so deadly in such small doses.
0: So 54 countries decided that these COPs, like 30, the last one, were not getting the job done. They couldn't talk about fossil fuels. They couldn't talk about charting a new path. They couldn't talk about encouraging wind, solar, EVs, heat pumps, battery storage, all of those sorts of things. Fossil fuel just kept working against the shift. And the oil-producing countries were... stifling debate. So 54 countries have gotten together, subnational government, civil society, academia, all those folks, mm-hmm. and they're now charting a new path in the COW. And France is the first one to publish that comprehensive plan.
1: That's incredible, because one of the things that we've always pointed out is there's 100 million barrels, or there were 100 million barrels of oil consumed daily in the world.
0: Daily.
1: That's
0: a big
1: price
0: pile.
1: Fluctuations were based on 500,000.
0: Wow.
1: You know, which is less than 0.5%. So if you had a surplus of 500,000 barrels, the price would go down. And if you had a shortage of 500,000 barrels, the price would go up. Yet, in this administration, in the last year, they have basically shut down Venezuela, Iran, Iraq, the Straits of Hormuz,
0: mm-hmm.
1: and the price has only doubled. I wonder why. Could it be that the demand has fallen that much that you know, people are rushing to electric vehicles? The world is rushing to electric vehicles.
0: Yeah, that's right.
1: And they don't use this anymore. And so,
0: and a lot of countries are relying on stockpiles. They're going through the stockpiles pretty fast.
1: Yep.
0: And we haven't really felt the true thing. Although Brent crude now is $114.7.
1: I met his sister. Sally Crude. Yeah.
0: Oh, my.
1: Good old Brent there, yeah.
0: I love Bill McKimmon's comment.
1: Oh, please, tell us.
0: He said, sunlight travels 93 million miles to reach the Earth. None of that goes through the Strait of Hormuz. It's hard to choke it off, you know. It's hard to block that stuff. It falls. It's equitable.
1: Well, speaking about this, well, the I just misplaced it now. The people in Hayden, Colorado, are drilling down,
0: mm-hmm.
1: not for gas,
0: where it's hot.
1: They're going for geothermal energy.
0: Yeah.
1: So that's really, really, really cool. I just they're holding it even today, the state energy conference,
0: mm-hmm.
1: and the last several years, just the last 2 years, they've had big nuclear talk about it. You know, this state, North Carolina, uses a good bit of that atomic energy with Sharon Harris and McGuire's, et cetera. But their number has been dropping, and I was stunned. I was absolutely stunned. They had the balls to say that they have 97% capacity. Hmm. There's no way in the world they have 97% operating capacity.
0: Hmm.
1: If they did, they'd be shutting down a whole bunch of stuff, and then they'd be, they'd be demanding that you burn more electricity, which, you know, Duke Power does ask you to burn a lot more electricity.
0: Yeah.
1: The more you burn, the cheaper it gets. But And so, but they're not available 97%. Nuclear has never been available that much. They shut down these power plants this time of the year. About 25% of all atomic power plants have closed at this time of the year. And then another 25% will close, a different 25% will close in the fall because the demand is not there for electricity.
0: Wow.
1: You know, because you're not running heat or cooling. Now, during the summertime, especially here in North Carolina, it's air conditioning loads. And so those power plants are desired. But you they can't just turn them on and off. It takes weeks to cool these plants down. And then they have to go through so many safety protocols for restarting. And also, if they're doing any type of maintenance work on this, there's a bunch of more expensive safety protocols. And thank goodness there are. They're heavily regulated. But I just couldn't believe that there's that amount of crap. I mean, that's really what it is, of lies, saying there are that much available. And they also overestimated, you know, that was the other thing. Instead of saying this is what's burned or this is what is consumed to give us our electricity, they gave us how much could be consumed, at which point they were saying 97%, 99% availability, and it's just not. You know, they're somewhere in the 50s. They've never been above 80, and because power plants get older, they have to have more TLC as they get older, and you know, it just takes time. I mean, you know, solar, we'd have to wash it, and maybe over a 30-year period.
0: We don't have to wash it in this area.
1: Well,
0: it rains.
1: Well, that's true, but and sometimes around the 15-year cycle, which is pretty common, you may upgrade a part or two. Like, and of course, today most of those parts are all in one container. You know, you've done this for ages and know that, oh, I have to have this collector box and I have a combiner box and I have to have this tracker and I have to have this MPPT and then I have to do, you know, this conditioner and then I have to have an inverter and I have to have a post inverter conditioner. And today they're all under one little shrinking box as time goes on.
0: Well, the folks in Pakistan figured that out and just started watching YouTubes and installing their own.
1: Oh, yes.
0: 50% of their grid now is...
1: Well, not grid. It's independent of the grid.
0: Yes.
1: It's not... They don't have that. It's mine. It's all mine. I have the power when I want the power.
0: That's right. Well, France has a good reason to get a new comprehensive plan because Europe is the fastest warming part of the planet right now.
1: Really?
0: Outside of the Arctic. So Europe had 95% of Europe experienced above average temperatures and in 2025. And the same with the ocean temperatures. And I remember during a heat wave a few years ago when France had to shut down its nuclear power plants because they couldn't dump the
1: cooling
0: heat.
1: Water. Yeah.
0: They couldn't. There was the water was too hot in the river.
1: Yeah, they were parboiling any living thing in the river when they discharged, including people, because this happened in August, which traditionally is when France shuts down for a big vacation time. And people are wanting to go bathe and swim in the rivers, and the rivers were much hotter than the air, and it was because of cooling processes for the atomic power plants, and those power plants were shut down, so they came in short of electricity, and thousands of people died from heat exhaustion. And these power plants were totally useless during that time. A thermal-based power plant has to have cooling.
0: Yeah.
1: You know,
0: and so do we. We want cooling.
1: Yeah.
0: The World Cup is actually having a struggle, and many other different kinds of sports ball are preparing for the extreme heat this summer. And
1: I swear.
0: They're talking about, you know, people actually watching golf tournaments are passing out from the heat and having to be carried off, having to have emergency vehicles there. So they're talking about air conditioning the benches.
1: Here comes Johnny. He's coming up to the ball. He's almost got it to the cup here. Everybody's getting really quiet here. He's got his little putter and, he passed out. No, that was his cat. Oh, he passed out too. Oh my goodness. Well, whoa. The winner of today's golf match is Mighty Mike, a putt-putt champion, because he had to get around all the bodies lying on the golf course today. Oh. He played a difficult lie off somebody's helmet, and he scored a 3 for the par. He's the winner today.
0: No, they're talking about bringing a lot of outdoor sports indoors so they can air condition the fans, and they're just having to make plans because this summer it looks like we're going to have some kind of a super El Nino. Get ready, folks.

0: Yeah, that's why people take an afternoon break down here in the South.
1: Yeah, siesta time.
0: Sit in the shade, drink your iced tea. Change, change, change.
1: North Carolina, as they're having their state energy program, they have people looking for gas again in a state that has none. They're talking about looking for petroleum products in a state that has none. They're talking about going offshore. There is no fossil fuels offshore.
0: Oh, but there's wind power.
1: And there's solar, and there's wave, and there's tidal, and there's geothermal.
0: And there's even the water temperature difference between the Labrador and the Gulf Stream.
1: Very consistent change there. Yeah, the only thing we have is some of those nodules. And
0: we want to leave those alone.
1: Those little hydrides, which everybody thinks are just laying around. No, they're in the mud. You're going to have to stir up a bunch of stuff to pull this ice, carbon, well, methane. It's locked up. Little animals gave off methane and got it frozen in this. And
0: the hydrates, methane hydrates.
1: Methyl hydrates, yep. And you just pull those up, and what's left as it's melting will release the methane. It will cause the ocean to bubble up with methane, and looking with for a spark when it, you know, when it mixes with the proper amount of air, it goes boom.
0: Ocean's on fire.
1: Yeah, this is the Devil's Triangle, brought to you by...

0: did you see about that blimp that they the sky blimp that they are testing out and just finished putting it through its paces? The HAP, it's called, the High Atmospheric Platform. It's solar powered. It's a blimp. It's solar powered, just like we want for.
1: Oh yeah, we want one of those.
0: And
1: for our adventures,
0: it's out down in New Mexico, and they've gone up, and it sits in the stratosphere. And it looks down, and the thing about it is it can use the solar power to stay up there indefinitely. They stayed up 12 days this time, and they think they can stay up for years at a time.
1: Oh, really?
0: Uh-huh. These S-C-E-Y-E is the way they spell sky. And anyway, so these are at 65,000 feet, and what they're going to be able to do is do environmental monitoring and keep an eye on things. They'll be able to see methane leaks from exactly in high resolution where they come from. And so they're going to be allow a world that's turning away from fossil fuels to find exactly who's polluting. And they're already getting a lot of calls from Central America and stuff, other countries.

0: because of the altitude, and they can stay up. That's amazing.
1: They stay in one spot.
0: Oh.
1: They just hover in one spot. They have little propellers on them and solar power.
0: Oh, wow.
1: So they can do a network of telecommunications.
0: It's a very high power up there.
1: 65,000 feet. And so much closer to the Earth than the satellites.
0: Mm-hmm. Shorter time.
1: Yeah.
0: It sounds ridiculous.
1: Easier
0: but that
1: to
0: little
1: repair.
0: Distance is... Yeah, they were talking about that with the solar aircraft.
1: Mm-hmm.
0: You know, when they get up above 60,000 feet, they can trade altitude for energy storage. You know, they just go up and they lose about 2 miles of altitude at night. And then they hit, the solar gets hit by the sun. There's no clouds. And back up they go again. And they can just do a figure eight or a circle over a spot. And what's really beautiful is with our today's satellites, you launch them. Well, you develop the satellite, test the satellite, all the stuff that's part of it. So when it's launched, it's about 5 years old as far as technology. And then it's going to stay up for a decade or so without advancing the technology. Whereas when you have these balloons or these aircraft that can go up, they can come down periodically and get upgraded and then go back up. And you don't have to have all that energy wasted shooting them up into the sky.
1: That's right.
0: So pretty neat stuff. Oh, my.
1: Hey, they've started putting North Carolina beach houses on wheels.
0: It's called a trailer?
1: Yeah.
0: Trailer trash on the beach.
1: They're evacuating from the area where all the houses have been collapsing and being washed away.
0: Yeah.
1: Oh, there goes another one. Oh, my gosh. What a mess. But, there's some companies down there now that are lifting the houses up and putting them on wheels and moving them back away from the beach before they collapse.
0: Get the wrench. Start pulling now.
1: They've done.
0: All the old timers that lived out on the Outer Banks said, "You fools, you always build on the sound side of the island because the ocean will come to meet you at some point."
1: Yeah, these things, these old barrier islands,
0: they move.
1: Sandbars that move around a lot. Dozens of homes have been lost already, and now some of the smart ones are picking them up, putting them a trailer. I mean, I moved a house, a couple of them. Well, I hired a guy to move a house,
0: uh-huh.
1: And still live in one of them. It's doable. It's old technology. They did a lot down in the 1800s. So then they moved the giant lighthouse down in Buxton. They did the same thing. They dug underneath it and built a cart and then lifted it up, put wheels under it, and drove it further inland.
0: Yee-haw! Get them up.
1: Well, it didn't go that fast.
0: Yee-haw! Get them up.
1: That's right.
0: Yee-haw! Get them up.
1: Oh. You know, if you have problems in your life.
0: Oh, yeah.
1: And things aren't going right. You know, you can blame plastic.
0: Plastic!
1: That's right.
0: I feel so much better.
1: It's probably plastic.
0: Plastic!
1: Fault.
0: Yeah, I like that. Everybody on three. One, two, three. Plastic!
1: Plastic. The new curse word.
0: Mm.
1: You know, it's a stressor on the environment. And a lot of animals, in fact, all living things are starting to suffer from the effects of microplastics and toxic chemicals. But these things are being studied by scientists separately. Mm-hmm. They're being, let's study the effect of these endocrine disruptors or these chemicals. But other things are happening, like climate tragedy.
0: Mm-hmm.
1: The temperature is going up, and that's another stressor. And
0: right.
1: We don't know, but a lot of scientists are saying now that these things may have a cumulative effect. Might not just be additional, but they might be extra bad. The spermatogenesis, that's the production of sperm in a lot of different creatures, including humans, has fallen a tremendous amount. They haven't, we haven't heard of reports since 2017, but they had dropped 50% by then. Also, the endocrine disruptors are messing up with are messing up sexual determination in some animals. These two stressors together may actually have a larger effect than is being reported on. And meanwhile, the reporting has gone down. Zeldin from the government, the head of the EPA, is the first time I've ever heard an agency ask for a reduction in their budget by 50%. They want half as much money to look into the environmental problems and to the environmental regulation and the enforcement.
0: Right.
1: Half as much money.
0: Wow.
1: And I don't think they're going to be more efficient doing it.
0: AI will take care of it.
1: They just don't want to know.
0: Yeah.
1: They just don't want to know.
0: Well, I was at the state energy conference yesterday.
1: Oh,
0: and
1: my goodness.
0: I had several people there. I was there representing one of our underwriters, the Triad Electric Vehicle Association. Yay. Hi there, guys. And although Tesla's market share has been falling, the electric car maker still dominates the market. According to the Experian Automotive, the Tesla Model Y was the best-selling electric car in the fourth quarter of, now this was 2024, and that made it 26% of new EVs sold. The Model 3 was second with 15%. The Honda Prologue was 5%. And the Chevrolet Equinox, which is a follow-on to your to the electric Spark, and also the car that you drive,
1: the Bolt,
0: yeah, it was fourth. The Ford Mustang Mach-E was 4.4%. Almost all of these were 4% or thereabouts. Hyundai Ioniq and the Tesla Cybertruck, which is a surprise that it was selling as well as the wow. It's not far off. If it had only increased by 1 more percent, the Cybertruck would be number 3 in sales behind the Tesla Model Y, the Tesla Model 3, and then the Cybertruck. But we have the Honda Prologue, the Chevy Equinox, the Ford Mustang Mach-E, and the Hyundai Ioniq 5, which all of those were right at 4%. So that's absolutely amazing to me that they're that tight. And, but the market is growing, and there's a lot more players.
1: Mm. So, and people are realizing, too, that they don't necessarily need a car. That they, if a city has mass transit, they can have a light electric vehicle, a bicycle or a scooter.
0: Yep. There was a nice little missive that was sent out yesterday. Cyber taxis are being produced.
1: Mm.
0: You know, in volume, not in just, they started up the production line. Those vehicles will be coming off the production line at under 1 every 10 seconds.
1: Wow.
0: Which is amazing.
1: What?
0: I mean, the best-selling cars in the world, which are also Teslas, come off at, you know, 1 every 20 seconds or so.
1: I thought BYD was the best-selling car in the world.
0: They're the biggest automaker as far as EVs and hybrids.
1: Mm.
0: But as far as pure electrics, Tesla still dominates the world market.
1: Wow.
0: And
1: wow.
0: In the world, the Model Y is the best-selling car, best-selling automobile in the world is the Model Y. So you have to remember they have production plants in China, in Mexico, in Europe.
1: Mm-hmm.
0: So there's not just the ones in the United States.
1: I heard they were testing out air taxis in New York or something, where it's a...
0: Look, up in the sky. It's a bird. It's a plane. No. Oh, my gosh. It's Solar Jim. He's taking a taxi ride in the sky.
1: Well, they have room for 4 people and a pilot. So 5 people, and these can take off vertically, and they'll be taking people out to the airport.
0: Mm-hmm.
1: They don't know how they're going to respond yet to the high traffic times. because there's not every there's not a lot of places to land the thing, and
0: they don't take much space.
1: They don't take much space, but still, it's hard to find that. They're trying to make them autonomous as well, so they can get rid of the pilot. They were saying, well, the pilot's not a paying client, but you also have to pay the pilot.
0: I'm Eric Von Daniken. I'm dead now. I've been dead for several decades, but I wrote the book Chariot of the Gods, and we use the book of Ezekiel out of the Old Testament about how the gods would fly from one place to another. Well, they're back.
1: But these will probably be electric.
0: They are electric, yeah.
1: Electric air cars. So that'll be interesting to see.
0: It's going to be very interesting. We still have the arguments going on about the... this was a big thing at the state electric conference. Electricity conference, actually, energy conference. They're really concerned. I mean, we got hammered on the East Coast and in the mountains in the last 18 months, with damage that took a lot of the power plants out. Mm-hmm. A lot of places were saved by Footprint Solar, where they brought solar arrays out and ran water purification systems and communication systems for the duration. We still haven't had complete recovery from these things, but, words like resilience have come back in.
1: After sustainability got blacklisted.
0: That's right. So, we have the words of the day, et cetera. It's got to be really, really digging those up. But, it's fascinating to me that we're looking to the past for the answers. These are our policymakers, and they're getting all types of... even at the energy conference, some of the best food I had was yesterday, and, of course, who paid for it?
1: We did.
0: The atomic energy people.
1: Oh, the atomic energy people.
0: And they were talking not about fission. They were talking about, the coming fusion. And I'm like...
1: What
0: a con job. It's called confusion. Oh, God.
1: Always 20 years out in the future, yes. 40 years or something. And really, by the time you spend all that money...
0: You won't be able to afford it.
1: Yeah, well, it'll be expensive electricity as opposed to basically free electricity from renewables and batteries.
0: But I was pleased. There were several politicians that got up, and they were, other than the one who said, "I don't understand virtual power plants." He says, "I'm a geek. I work in computers, and I don't understand a virtual power plant." And he's sitting on the governor's council for these things, and he doesn't understand one of the biggest deals that we have.
1: Like turning things on and off electronically?
0: It goes even further than that. As a person who's lived off the grids for years, you've seen some of, you carried around in your pocket, you had a hierarchy of what was important.
1: Yeah.
0: So, when it was a day like today, you would sit there and go, well, we're not going to run the vacuum cleaner.
1: Kind of overcast.
0: You're not going to run the shop necessarily unless the wind kicks up.
1: Mm-hmm.
0: But on a really sunny, windy day, you're like, let's blast the stereo. Let's do all the laundry we could possibly
1: charge
0: do.
1: All the batteries.
0: Charge the batteries on the tractor and everything else.
1: Yeah, yeah.
0: You carry that around in your head. And now, of course, there's companies like Octopus out of England that have made little connectors that go onto your circuits in your house.
1: Uh-huh.
0: And it's a little small chip. And it's isolated. It's only for your house, and it will organize your uses on a hierarchy that you determine and will make things run as equipment and energy coincide in their need. And there are places now that are doing that, quote unquote, virtually, where, and Duke Energy has done this for ages, where they had a little telephone line coming in and they would turn off your HVAC system
1: or your hot water heater
0: for 15 minutes.
1: Mm-hmm.
0: And you really don't miss it during that time.
1: No.
0: The temperature doesn't swing, your water doesn't go cold, et cetera. But they aggregate enough of those and they save a lot of energy.
1: Mm-hmm.
0: And so this guy didn't understand that. And I don't know how he makes phone calls, because we have virtual phone conversations. If people don't understand that. Even on landlines, when you talked on the landline, it wasn't like the cup with the little string between it. You know, you're the only ones on the line. They have these marvelous machines called multiplexers that realize that we talk really slow, and they can shrink down our conversation to little bitty bits and bytes. And they put a little code on it, and they can not only send your conversation, they can send a lot of conversations, different conversations. They can send all the stuff that's on the internet over those lines. And then they can go to light, you know, fiber, and they can do the same thing. All our communications going up into satellites, they are broken up into little bits, and they have a little code on them. And they may not even go the same way. They may go to different satellites, etc. But then they come, and they go through another multiplexer that will tear those apart, put the coded things back, and it sounds like your Aunt May, if that's who's calling you, right? But he just didn't understand that. And so the future will be where you might have a refrigerator, and you say, I only want to pay 3 cents a kilowatt hour for my energy for my refrigerator. Mm-hmm. So it'll go out there and say, who has surplus energy that needs to sell? You know, you got a surplus, you're going to have to sell it at a super deal, or maybe you got cheap energy and all this stuff.
1: Or sometimes it goes negative even.
0: Yeah. So they'll sit there and go, bingo, got it, and it'll be coded and sent to them. Mm. That's the virtual power plants.
1: And what about vehicle to grid?
0: Well, that's another thing where you have, you know, and I used We used to talk about vehicle to grid as, oh, you can charge up your car and then you can run something else with it. But because of the same multiplexing technology, as they cycle at 60 hertz, the power company has to always produce more power than is required to cover the energy losses, the heat losses, but also
1: sudden load.
0: AC, you're supposed to keep those motors running at the same speed. You slow them down a little bit, that 60 cycle hum. When you slow that up too much,
1: suddenly you're living in Europe with 50 cycles.
0: Right. And the motor starts burning itself out.
1: Oh.
0: And you cause all. So the power companies know that, do not like being sued for not doing it. So they always err on the top end of the load calculation. They err quite a bit because, as you said, things get kicked on and kicked off. And so with cars, they can sit there and say, I am available 90% of the time, which cars usually are. They're parked. And I can give you power during that, and I can give you up to 75% of my power, still have enough power here so I can drive anywhere on a local, you know, need basis. On a big trip day, you know, you would say, nope, keep it at all. But most of the time, you're able to do it. Now, what's interesting, since they're erring on the upper level of this, they can now, with computers, shrink that error. And what are they going to do with that excess electricity? They're going to put it in your load, in your storage, your bike, your car, your tractor, your home. And because they're on that upper end, they will pull some out when something gets kicked on, you know, or the load increases for whatever reason, and they'll pull it out of your car. But immediately they'll start adjusting their power generation. And they have to do that, you know, multiple times a second. And a car can handle that. And what they found out, our good friends at the University of Delaware found out that 60% of the time, your vehicle participating in a virtual power plant will be receiving excess power because you're close to where the excess power is. You're not at the generating station. And when they come up a little bit shy, 30% of the time, they'll take some out of your vehicle. And so one of the things that they're talking about is
1: you get paid to suck up power keep the voltage right on the grid.
0: Well, that or you get free power. You know,
1: either way.
0: And when they take your power, they pay you. And so one of the things they were talking about is some of the virtual power makers may come up and say, you want to buy this vehicle? You sign the contract and say that we'll have access to it at some percentage of the time, and we'll help pay for your vehicle or your insurance or whatever, because it means that much to us. And they aggregate it. I mean, when you do this over hundreds of thousands of storage devices, such as vehicles and home power systems, et cetera, you've got more than a power plant. Austin, Texas was going to build a coal-fired power plant. They bought the property, and then some strange person said, said, what if we try to save that amount of energy? They hired four people, and within 1 year,
1: four people,
0: they saved as much energy as that power plant was going to,
1: wow,
0: to give them. And what they did is they went out and worked on the efficiencies. You know, do you have insulation? Have you, you know, the best thing that you can do now is a little bit of caulk around windows and
1: right.
0: doors.
1: Mm-hmm.
0: It pays for itself almost instantaneously. It's absolutely amazing.
1: Mm-hmm.
0: So,
1: yeah, well, efficiency is where it's at.
0: Mm-hmm.
1: We always talked about that with off-grid homes.
0: Mm-hmm.
1: You'd get more efficient first and then try to match your loads.
0: Mm-hmm.
1: Because you could oftentimes reduce your power almost 50% by getting more efficient appliances. You could get caulking your windows, like you were saying, increasing the insulation in your attic, these sorts of things. So we're gonna be able to make it here. There's not a mechanical or a blockage to moving towards more efficiency and 100% renewable energy. It's political now.
0: Mm-hmm.
1: And it's funny to hear the administration complain like, oh, science is partisan. And we want to shut down all this science because it's partisan. Well, that's not it's they're the ones that are partisan. Mm-hmm. And the science is just the
0: I don't believe it. It's a myth. It's a hoax.
1: The best thing that, brilliant people can work out, the best models that they can figure out. We need to listen to our scientists.

0: by the Handy Village Institute, the Triad Electric Vehicle Association,
1: the Linda Bush Foundation,
0: and Sky Power for the People.
1: And here's the Home Power announcement. Next week will be our last show for several weeks coming up.
0: I've got to learn how to do the backup shows and keep those refreshed, rotating a little bit.
1: But part of us, half of our staff, is going on a train trip out to the various places and finishing up with some conference presentations.

0: reason to take a train ride. You know, it's that time of year when the plants are growing really fast. And so get out there and look at your solar array and make sure that they're not getting shaded by the greenery, the new fresh green plants. They need the full sun to make the amount of power that you're expecting out of them. So check on that. It's also a good time of year to service your wind turbine now that the wind season's over. And tune up your tower. Grease your bearings. Pump some grease up the zerks.
1: Oh, you're grooving to this one. I like that.
0: Yeah, I had fun mowing with my electric zero-turn ride-on mower. It was an interesting project because it had been one of the first electric mowers made by Cub Cadet. And so it was just basically the gasoline chassis with four huge lead-acid batteries bolted onto it. So it was quite heavy. But it worked for, I think, 12 years. I got it in 2014. And worked for 12 years excellently, and suddenly started giving me a sign saying even after it was charged that it had a low battery. So I said, well, it's time to take the lithium ion plunge. And I took the back off and the cowls and stuff, and I found all the batteries and pulled them out, and I found which were the main positive and main negative for the 48-volt system. And then you helped me put in the new lithium-ion battery, the little Vader one. And it's probably, I didn't even, I mowed as long as I wanted to mow and then plugged it back in to get it recharged.
1: Oh, that sounds great.
0: And it worked great. Got a chance to sharpen up the blades down there so it could cut effectively. We're ready for visitors now.
1: You've gussied up the place.
0: Yeah, that's right.
1: I was getting ready to mow my lawn because we're in the middle of a drought, and I have all types of trees, and we've just planted 10 more. And I had a friend, Chris Peterson, that came to visit.
0: Oh, yeah.
1: And she's like, I said, you know, I'm losing
0: from
1: dogwoods.
0: Louisiana.
1: And she's looking at my yard. She says, there's a dogwood, and there's a dogwood. And there, she found four dogwoods, volunteers.
0: So you didn't know you had? Yard.
1: I didn't know I had them.
0: Oh.
1: And I would have mowed over them because I mow over all the extra forest that grows in my yard every year. Mm. So I'm having to mark those. But,
0: well, you get in trouble from the town if you...
1: If you let your grass bolt and start doing seeds.
0: That's just wrong. That's just wrong. There shouldn't be rules against having a meadow versus having a lawn. That's we need to change those rules because everybody needs habitat. Habitat for the animals, for the pollinators, for the various insects.

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2: Just this month, a new book has been published by Dr. D.T. Suzuki called Mysticism, Christian and Buddhist. I'm not intending to devote this program to a review of this book as such, but I call attention to it. Incidentally, it's published by Harper's in New York for $3.50. But I rather want to call attention to a particular theme which the book deals with, the theme of a peculiar type of Japanese mysticism, I suppose you'd call it, associated primarily with the type of Buddhism which is called Shinshu. Shinshu, or to know it by another name, Jodo, or Pure Land Buddhism, is one of the most popular forms of Buddhism in the Far East, spreading over China, Japan, is found in Tibet, originally had some following in India, but has undergone a very marked and special type of development in Japan. And what makes it so popular is that in contrast, or apparent contrast, I should say, with other forms of Buddhism, it stands as a kind of easy way, as distinct from a difficult way. In Japanese technical terms, the two types of Buddhism are respectively called Jiriki and Tariki. Now, Ji means one's own or self, and Ta means other, and Riki means power. And so the schools of Buddhism which call themselves Jiriki are ways of deliverance which one follows by one's own will, one's own power, one's own strength. Whereas on the other hand, the type of Buddhism called Tariki is where you rely on the power of another. And this other is, usually speaking, if I may put it in somewhat mythological terms, a great supramundane Buddha known as Amitabha, or in Japanese as Amida. And the story goes that in incalculable ages in the most distant past, this great Buddha made a vow that he would not enter into the state of complete Buddhahood until any human being upon the face of the earth who pronounced his name in faith would, after his death, be reborn in the Western paradise over which Amitabha presides, and find therein far greater ease of spiritual development, of awakening, of becoming a Buddha, than is to be found on the face of this difficult earth. And all this, of course, derives from the ancient Indian idea that the present epoch of the world's unfoldment is the darkest of dark ages, called the Kali Yuga. And in the Kali Yuga, or the Mappo, as Buddhists call it, it is peculiarly difficult to advance towards any kind of spiritual development, because it's an age of decadence, the end of which will witness the total destruction of the world prior to its remanifestation at some future time. And therefore, the story goes on to say that this great Buddha, Amitabha, did in course of time attain to complete Buddhahood, signifying the fact that his vow is fulfilled and that anyone who simply repeats the formula, Namo Amitabhaya in Sanskrit, or in Japanese, Namo Amida Butsu, which is roughly translatable in English as the name of Amitabha Buddha, or Namu is used in, the formula is used in Sanskrit or Japanese, somewhat as the French say, nom de nom de nom, where they just say name, meaning hail, I suppose, in English. We have no real equivalent of it. But the idea is that anybody who repeats the name of the Buddha, Amitabha, in perfect faith, will without any other effort, any other kind of spiritual endeavor on his own part, however evil, however depraved he may be, he will be reborn after death in this spiritual state in which the task of becoming a Buddha is rendered so easy as to be, as we should say, a perfect cinch. And of course, all commentators on Buddhism say, well, this of course is how religions degenerate. They become popular pie-in-the-sky selling organizations where absolutely nothing is required of the faithful except an occasional contribution. And the easier you make it, in contrast to the other sects which make it more difficult, the more people will flock to your following, the fatter the contributions will be, and it all ends up with the prayer wheel, where all you have to do is make the thing revolve. You don't even have to think about it, and incalculable supernatural merits are stored up on your behalf. But it's very dangerous to jump to conclusions of this kind about this type of religious or spiritual manifestation. Because in practice, the Shin school of Buddhism has had some of the most remarkable adherents and produces a type of personality which is known in Japan as a myokonin. Literally translated, myokonin means a wonderful and fine man. That's just a literal translation which doesn't at all convey the sense of this kind of personality, the myokonin. But the myokonin, a man like Shinran himself, who founded the Shin school of Buddhism in Japan, is a man who has in a way understood the profounder meaning of the doctrine of this school. And perhaps before I talk about the personal characteristics of the myokonin, I should try and indicate what may underlie, what may be the deeper meaning of this seemingly decadent, highly popular and easy form of Buddhism. Perhaps the best way to do this is by means of the critique which this particular school uses against those who follow the other way, who follow the way of jiriki or self-power. The followers of the Shin school would say that a person who attempts to make spiritual progress by his own efforts is battling against the worst possible obstacle to any progress at all. And that is that in thinking that he can do it himself, he's like a person trying to lift himself up by his own bootstraps. Or to put it in another way, he suffers from the pride of imagining that his own will, his own energy, is sufficient to change himself. After all, if he needs changing at all, it is precisely the character and the motivation of his own will and his own energy that needs changing. And how is this change going to be achieved by that very will which so stands in need of change? To put it in the more usual language of this school of thought, they say that the average human being is so weighted down

formed at all. He must rely on some power greater than his own. Now, of course, this other power may be represented, figuratively speaking, like we represent God in the Christian tradition, as a spiritual entity or force or intelligence quite other than and apart from man. Or it may be represented, on the other hand, as other than us, in just the same way that the functioning of our own bodies, the beating of the heart and the operation of the lungs, goes on quite independently of the conscious will, and is other in that sense, although in another sense, those unconscious and automatic or spontaneous functionings of our organism could be understood as more fundamentally and truly ourselves than the things that go on in our rather superficial consciousness. And if you interpret it in that latter way, the idea of tariki, or reliance on the power of another, is really reliance on something deeper in yourself than your surface consciousness. And that, I think, is the sense in which the profounder followers of this school of Buddhistic thought understand the doctrine. So the Myokonin, or, as I said literally, the wonderful fine fellow, is the kind of personality which this doctrine engenders. Now, what is he? He's the kind of person who has realized through and through the fallibility of his own humanity. He's the kind of person who knows himself thoroughly, who has a rather wry and humorous view of his own, oh, shall we say, his own high motivations and ideals. He knows himself thoroughly for the rascal that he is and doesn't pretend to be anything else. And this, if that were all the word to it, is a very likable form of fellow from my point of view. I always feel uncomfortable with people who don't have this realization of their own inherent rascality. The people who have pretensions to holiness and righteousness, who are so deceived as not to know that in their heart of hearts they are after all rapacious and selfish human beings. But the Myokonin makes no bones about this. He knows that's what he is, and he knows that by the exercise of his own will and of his own intention and his own conscious effort, he can't be anything else. And so there is in him a kind of fundamental honesty and sincerity from the start. What he goes on to be beyond this is something a little different, because a Myokonin is called a marvelous fine fellow, because somehow or other he does seem to transcend the ordinary kind of human rascality to become a truly unselfish, a truly human being, loving others, understanding others, sympathizing with others, a wonderful, compassionate man, because he has been enabled to love himself, to accept himself in the profoundest possible way. For if you translate into more modern and less symbolic language this idea that by the mere repetition of a formula, by the mere act of faith in the power of a transcendent divine being, one is able to be saved or made a Buddha or perfected just as you are by an act of magic which lifts you up and transfers you to another realm. If you translate that, as I said, into a more contemporary way of talking, it would be to say something like this: that the intent of this symbology is to say that the condition of growing psychologically and spiritually is to let yourself alone

not to fight against what you are. The more you try to make yourself great, to make yourself unselfish, to make yourself loving, you are simply tying yourself psychically into a knot, a kind of paralyzed state, which makes it impossible for you to be anything except, as we might say, all balled up. But if, on the other hand, you let go of yourself and do not try to change yourself, you relieve yourself from this inner tension, you, as it were, unblock the conduits of psychic energy within yourself by not straining on them, and are therefore enabled to grow naturally like a tree or a plant. And this is exactly the attitude of the Myokonin. I think that one of the most fascinating of these characters is one who, as a matter of fact, did not actually belong to the Shin school of Buddhism, although he has in many ways entirely the same spirit, because at root there is not so much difference between this profounder understanding of the Shin school and other types of Buddhism, such as Zen. Zen is ordinarily understood to represent the extreme of the Jiriki way of fighting along by one's own strength. But the intent of the Jiriki emphasis of Zen, the self-powered, the willful, striving sense, is something like this: to exert one's will to the utmost in order to realize its futility, to make the most desperate attempts to change one's motivation and one's conditioning in order to discover that in the last analysis it can't be done, and that it is merely the futile struggle to lift yourself up by your own bootstraps. And so, as a result of this, the Jiriki form of Buddhism produces very often the same type of personality as the Tariki. And one of the most marvelous examples of this spirit is a monk, or I'd rather call him a hermit and poet, by the name of Ryokan, who lived between 1758 and 1831. A man who is extraordinary in all the annals of sagehood and sanctity, for the reason that everybody loved him. I don't think he had any enemies at all, and this is really a very remarkable achievement. After all, it's so easy to be so holy that you're a challenge to the world, and that everybody feels uncomfortable in your presence, feels accused by your sanctity and given a bad conscience, and a result of that you get loathed, you make all sorts of enemies, and finally you get crucified. But it's really a very remarkable achievement indeed to be all that, and lovable too, to be without enemies, the friend of everybody, and yet involving absolutely no compromise with one's integrity and honesty. Such a man was Ryokan. Really marvelous. And many, many stories are told about him, and I think these anecdotes about him describe his personality more delightfully than anything I could say by way of a character analysis or comment in that fashion. First of all, it must be understood that the Myokonin, or a type of person like Ryokan, is one who has truly become again as a child. He's not senile, he's not in second childhood in that sense, but a person who is really full of a genuine wonder for life, who has so accepted himself, so let go of himself, is so not pretending to be anything, who gives himself no airs and graces, that he can relax and be perfectly natural. And so the story is told that one day Ryokan was going along baking his food, and he met a friend who invited him to spend the night at his home. Well, in the room where he stayed, there was a picture of a tiger hanging on the wall, and Ryokan looked for a long time at the picture and was so intrigued by it that after a while he came to feel that he himself was a tiger. And he fell to the floor, and all running around on all fours, he growled at the tiger in the picture. "Ah," he said.
and the tiger seemed to look at him and answer him. Ryokan again shouted, "Ah, ah, ah," and the tiger seemed to answer and appeared to be going to approach him. And Ryokan, getting a great deal of fun out of this game, repeated it many times. But just then, a maid of the house appeared and was quite astonished when she saw the priest on the floor. For a moment, she didn't understand what had happened and was very frightened. And then she recognized him. "Oh, Ryokan-sama, so it is you who frightened me so much. What are you doing there?" Startled by her voice, Ryokan stopped his game of imitation and shamefacedly spoke to her on his knees. "Oh, did you see what I was doing?" he asked. "You did? Oh, that annoys me very much. But, good maid, please keep it a secret. Otherwise, I won't know what to do, for people will think I'm crazy." And then there's another story which tells of a servant boy who came to the little hermitage where he lived in the mountain, bringing a letter from one of his friends. And just at that moment, Ryokan was absorbed in trying to juggle his begging bowl on the top of a pole. When the messenger called out and delivered his letter, Ryokan stopped his juggling for a brief interval, glanced over the letter, and wrote his answer. The bearer made his departure, and Ryokan resumed his play. His bowl, time after time, slipped down to the floor, but again and again he'd set it up on top of the pole. Many hundred times did he struggle to accomplish this feat. And after some time, the messenger returned. Ryokan was so engrossed in his play that he felt annoyed at this interruption and did not pay any attention to his visitor. Well, the boy waited for some time and finally called out in a loud voice, "Ryokan-sama, look here, what does this answer mean? My master is angry with me and has ordered me to ask you to take back the letter you wrote before and give me your real answer. Please do so." Ryokan then had pity on the intruder and opened the letter he had written only a short time before. And what was his surprise when he read, "The bowl turns round and round." He broke into laughter. "Oh, dear me, excuse me, I've made a mistake," he exclaimed. He then wrote another letter. But as his mind was filled with thoughts of the bowl and its play, the answer didn't come easily. The great delight of Ryokan was playing with children in the village where he went down to beg his food. And one fine autumn day, when he was going quietly through the village, he was suddenly disturbed by the sound of a voice, apparently coming from a persimmon tree. And turning his eyes to the place where the sound came from, he discovered a boy clinging in great fright to the topmost branches and crying for help. "Oh, wait a moment, my boy," he said. "I'll help you down, and then I'll pick some of the fruit for you." Ryokan brought the boy safely to the ground and then began to pick the coveted fruit. He plucked one persimmon and was about to hand it to the child when he decided that it would be well to taste it first in order to give away the very best. The first persimmon was therefore thrust into his own mouth. "Mmm, how sweet," he exclaimed. He picked another and again stuffed it into his mouth. "Mmm, good." Again and again, persimmons found their way into his mouth, accompanied by the exclamation, "Mmm, sweet, how sweet." Meanwhile, the boy was waiting with an open mouth at the foot of the tree, growing more desperate every moment. Ryokan, lost in rapture over the persimmons, had entirely forgotten him. Only when the boy shouted out did Ryokan come to himself. "Oh, dear me," he said, "pardon me, do forgive me. I shall pick the best for you now, the very best of all, and as many as you like." Saying this, Ryokan dropped persimmons to the boy, one by one, all red and very sweet. And then there was once someone who told him that if you picked up money on the road, it made you feel very happy. So one day, as he was traveling back to his hermitage, he thought he would try it and see what it was like. Accordingly, he took some of the coins which he had begged from the villagers and let them drop to the ground.
He then picked them up, one by one. But though he did this many times, he didn't experience any particular feeling of joy. "I can't understand it," he said. "They tell me that it is pleasant. Surely they wouldn't deceive me." He tried it again and again, but always without any result. In the process of dropping and picking up his money, he gradually lost all he had in the grass. For a long time he had to search for the money, but he found it at last, and then with a cry of joy he exclaimed, "Ah, I understand now. To find money is certainly a delight." And once, when he was invited to stay in the home of some friends, they had to go out. And they asked him to watch the house, and he got kind of sleepy. A cat was going to sleep on his lap, and suddenly he heard a funny noise. He thought it was the cat, but there was the cat asleep on his lap. What was that sound? He stole quietly to the paper screen which separated the veranda from his room and peeped through it with childish curiosity. And there in his room, he saw a shabbily dressed man searching in a chest of drawers and taking clothes out of it. "Uh-oh, he's a sneak thief," thought Ryokan. Of course, Ryokan didn't want a thief to take clothes from his friend's house, so he made up his mind to frighten the robber and drive him away. He therefore crept into the room and stood behind the thief. And the robber, utterly ignorant of this, went out of the room with a package of clothes and hastened into another room to look for more. And Ryokan followed stealthily, stepping always about 10 feet behind him. And when the robber turned to the left, he also quickly went to the left. And if the thief turned to the right, Ryokan did the same, always just behind him. Another slight turn brought the robber almost in Ryokan's direction, but the priest was so quick that the thief didn't see him. It seemed to Ryokan as if he were playing a game of blind man's buff. So absorbed did he become in the game that before he knew it, the thief had slipped away with a stolen package. The priest suddenly came to himself and realized what a serious mistake he had made. But his concern was not so much over the lost things. His heart was full of pity for the thief as he thought of his shabby clothes and his sad face. Late in the evening, when the family returned and were full of dismay when they saw what had happened, but Ryokan just sat in silence and smiled as usual. And then, among his written effects was found this curious little document. It just said, "Favorite things: cotton cap, towel, paper, fan, money, ball, and marbles. Necessities: bamboo hat, gloves, stick, bell. Things for travel: some clothes, an oil paper cape, a bowl, and a bag. Don't forget to read this before starting, otherwise you will suffer from want." He liked to smoke, too. He was very fond of tobacco. And he always had a shabby old skin tobacco pouch, which he kept his tobacco in. Very often it was empty. Then he would go out on the streets with his tobacco pouch tied at the end of a long string down his back. People knew at once what he meant when they saw the pouch dangling behind him, and would hasten to fill it with tobacco. Among other things, Ryokan was very famous as a calligrapher. His handwriting was greatly prized. And there was a barber to whom he used to go to be shaved, who very much wanted a specimen of his writing to hang on a kakemono, a hanging scroll on his wall. But Ryokan just wouldn't give it to him. Well, one day, in the middle of shaving his head, the barber stopped and left him half shaved and said, "Now, I won't go on and finish shaving unless you give me the piece of writing I want." So immediately, Ryokan wrote it for him. And then the barber finished shaving him. The barber couldn't read. And some days later, when somebody who could read came into his shop, said, "Why, this inscription is incomplete. There's a word missing." So next time Ryokan came by, the barber said, "But you didn't write the full inscription." "Oh, no, I know," he said. "I didn't write the full inscription because you didn't shave all of my head."
the missing word, you will find I've written the same inscription but put the missing word in twice. At the home of an old widow who always gives me extra bean curd when I need it. Such, by anecdotes, is the temper of a man who is profoundly at home in the world and difficult to think about, difficult to talk about. Because to praise such a character is to tempt one to imitate him. And one can only imitate him by not doing so at all, but by being just completely oneself.

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2: 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And that's at noon today. All news from start to finish. I'm your host, Mr. B, broadcasting live from the WHUP Sky Tower, high above legendary Dual Supply Hardware Store in beautiful historic downtown Hillsboro, North Carolina. It is now verified. It is confirmed that we are dead center on the map in the town of Hillsboro and in the Piedmont and in the state of North Carolina, not to mention the rest of the world. I'm only going to be able to say high above legendary Dual Supply Hardware Store for a short period of time from now because, as I announced yesterday, you heard it first here, they're closing up shop after 53 years, the end of September. I will speak a little more on that in a few minutes. But we'll start here in Northern Orange County, our newscast, because that's where we are located. And after that, we will head south to Southern Orange, Chapel Hill, Carrboro, Durham, and Wake, to round out our triangle coverage. And we'll also have a few tunes. Jesse Fox has a brand new album out. He's been our guest on several occasions, playing live on WHUP, which you can hear. Just go to the WHUPFM.org website and type Jesse Fox in the search box on the homepage, and those sessions will appear. Get a sense of his evolution as a songwriter and his new record, now out. He's going to be playing live at Yonder Bar on Friday night. So let's start with a track from the new one, Jesse Fox.

Jesse Fox. New album called Magnolia came out at the end of June. It's our first play, but prior to release, he had more than 100,000 streams online with some singles that he dropped previous to the June 26th official release date of the whole thing. He's from Burlington, North Carolina. Still lives there, Jesse Fox. And the name of that song was Nobody. Once again, he's playing along with Lennon KC, a couple of local singers and songwriters, at Yonder Bar on Friday night. And a reminder, this show is brought to you with support from the law firm of Coleman, Merritt, Murphy, and Ransford. Coleman, Merritt, Murphy, and Ransford. Looks like Rainsford, but it's not. It's Ransford. Full-service law firm located in the historic district on the east side, Tryon Street. HillsboroNCLaw.com. Perhaps more important than their street address, because you can go on that website and learn more about the firm, the partners, and the types of cases that they can handle, which is almost anything that you might need from a legal representation standpoint, criminal defense, civil litigation, on and on with that list. HillsboroNCLaw.com, sponsors of the 3D News and supporters of this radio station and other community endeavors in town. The exclusive Mega Doppler 10,000 radar range triple XZ forecast. Another lovely day today. Mostly sunny for the bulk of it. Clouds moving in later in the day, but a high of 87. Low tonight a little warmer. It was in the 50s this morning. Felt really good. It'll be in the mid-60s overnight tonight. Clouds scattering with the sun beginning in the early afternoon hours and increasing in density until midnight and then into tomorrow when we have a small chance of some light rain.

in the week, or late last week, actually. Now it's looking like some scattered storms, thunderstorms, between 3 and 5, which is before last Friday would officially begin, and then a small chance between 6 and 8, and then another lull and a last potential burst between 10 and midnight. So it's looking a lot better for last Friday. And by tomorrow, who knows, it'll all be gone. Maybe not. We'll let you know in the morning. We got two more days for things to get a little lighter. Showers extending potentially into Saturday. Temperatures in the mid-80s all week. And then next week, it climbs back into the 90s, reaching 95 by midweek. No rain in the forecast till late next week. And even then, low odds. Well, I mentioned yesterday that Dual Supply is closing, which is terrible from a variety of perspectives. Not just because I can't say or won't be able to say WHUP is located high above legendary Dual Supply hardware store on King Street for a lot more important reasons than that. Although Dual Supply is not the retail anchor that it was during the time when founder Wesley Woods ran the shop. But it has remained a symbolic hub of the local business community and an important link to Hillsborough's past. Hillsborough, an example of how New South and Old South can really work together in harmony, and Dual Supply was a great example of that. Now, not many examples left. Maybe Latta Brothers. If you've ever been there, you know what I'm talking about. Small engine repair. Also on Churton Street, but kind of hidden from street view. Not many legacy businesses left. And just the loss of a place to get hardware or a screwdriver in town. And not all small towns have lost their hardware stores. But Hillsborough losing hours. So yesterday morning it was Dual Supply and then Dolly Parton. It was a terrible day yesterday. Orange County Sheriff's Office announced yesterday that a student assaulted two staff members at Partnership Academy. That's the school just south of town. Provides an alternative academic program for high school students who are not realizing their potential in the traditional high school setting. That means that they've had some troubles, often disciplinary. And this is on the second day of school. It happened Tuesday. The administration at Partnership placed the campus on a brief lockdown, but quickly returned back to normal. No further information has become available, mostly because the student in question is a minor. So, tough start. I'm just thinking that our friend Tom Porter, Mr. Porter, would have diffused that rather quickly. He was a physical presence when he was at Partnership. Now retired from the Orange County schools. Maybe not. Speaking of discipline, canine police officer Jet officially retired yesterday after almost 8 years with the Hillsborough Police Department. Jet was the first female canine officer in Hillsborough Police Department history. So affirmative action.

Passion for canines. Sergeant Scott Foster, who leads the department's canine program, noted that she joined the department in 2018 and is going to be really hard to replace due to her skills and tenacity. Jet was paired with two officers during her time at HPD, Officer Mike Tolan, until 2023, and then last few years with Police Corporal Juan Duran. Jet is extremely intelligent, Duran said. I'd put her up against any dog in the state for tracking. She's an all-star tracker with some legendary tracking successes to her credit. Also a very assertive barker, a distinctive and attention-getting bark that resulted in multiple peaceful surrenders because people want to avoid contact with the police dog when they sound like Jet sounded. I've pulled up to chaotic scenes, and when Jet started barking, things calmed down, Durant said. When serving warrants, people complied pretty quickly when they heard her bark. Yeah. Jet will continue to live with Officer Duran. Foster will select the new canine officer to replace Jet. The purchase made possible by an anonymous donation from a Hillsborough resident. The usual pipeline finds the canines in Europe and then shipped over here when they get early training at a facility in Sanford, and then are made available, and you select from the cohort of police dogs that they're churning out there in Sanford. The Hillsborough Chamber still accepting applications for the new Phil Harvey Center for Entrepreneurship, providing selected entrepreneurs with access to a comprehensive range of resources designed to help them navigate the challenges of starting and growing a business. If you're accepted, there's a very nominal fee to participate, very affordable. If you're starting a business, you should be able to afford it. Applications opened a few weeks back. We made that announcement, and now there's a piece in the News of Orange about it. Gives more details, kind of recapping what we said originally. Still trying to get representation from PHE, and that's Phil Harvey Enterprises. This is the Phil Harvey Center for Entrepreneurship. It's only in Hillsborough. And some other folks who might be participating in the program to join us here. We have a yes, but no date. No firm date as of yet. Grand opening, Thursday, October 8th, so there's still time. Last Friday is this Friday. Let's talk about the music. Colonial Inn will feature Eric Hawkes, Sugary String Society at Margaret Lane Gallery. They've been there before. Cameron Mincy at Hillsborough Gallery of Arts. Yasmin Bilal at Painter Law. Thomas Stevens Gallery features Orange County Lockdown. They're fabulous. Iptasia. Don't know much about Iptasia, but they're going to be at Little House Expressive Arts Therapy and Studio. The Rookery will feature the Hillicasters with Jim Parker. And tomorrow I will play a track by the Hillicasters, the long-awaited live recording with audio quality that reaches our minimum standard on WHUP. And then at Yonder, already told you, Jesse Fox and Lennon KC, a 1-2 singer-songwriter punch at Yonder across the street from the WHUP studios. Government 101 sign up. The deadline to apply is also Friday.
There were 5 slots as of yesterday morning. Don't know if anybody has signed up since then. But the course is offered Thursday evenings, covers the entire gamut of town government basics. Learn all about how the town works. And it's an annual program. When you're done, you will be well qualified to participate as a volunteer in one of our many commissions, volunteer commissions. Good way to gain entry. Orange County Animal Services has its open house and clear the shelters event on Saturday, 10 a.m. to 5 p.m. at the shelter on Eubanks Road. And the Local Government Career Expo with Hillsborough Town job opportunities on display at the McKimmon Center on Gorman Street in Raleigh. That's 1 to 4 p.m. also Saturday. And finally, August 31st. That's next Monday, the last day of the Hillsborough Police Department fan and window air conditioning unit collection drive. Still hot out there, as it will be this week, and there's a lot of folks who need still fans and window AC units. Drop them by the Hillsborough Police Department during regular business hours, again, through this coming Monday, and then it's over for 2026. We'll be back after a musical break with news from Southern Orange and Durham, and then on to Wake after we hear from Eslabon.

Eslaban Armado, the name of that band, Eslaban Armado. And that song called Morir Tres Veces. And they're going to be performing live at the Ritz in Raleigh tomorrow night. They are from Patterson, California, a Latin band, originally from Mexico, but they're a couple of Californians fronting that ensemble. Contemporary Latin music. Eslabon Armado at the Ritz. The disease update of the week. Guess what's on the rise again? Very predictably, COVID. Hospital admissions 325 statewide compared to the previous week, 286. This is so predictable, it's like clockwork. And that, according to Dr. David Wohl, infectious diseases expert with UNC Health, we had him on one time talking about all this. The numbers are starting to tick up. The beginning of the annual, very predictable trend. This time of year, give or take a few weeks, we start to see more COVID. The earliest indication of that is wastewater testing. And if we don't see a continued rise into September, this year would be an aberration. In fact, most North Carolina counties, including Orange, Durham, and Wake, have a growing number of COVID infections, according to CDC data. What accounts for this? According to Dr. Wohl, human behavior. Getting back to school or summer travel, there's going to be activities that we do that put us in proximity of other people that lead to infections being more readily spread. There is a new vaccine to deal with the new variants, like cicada. Didn't know that was the name of the newest variant, but you kind of got to update the vaccine. They're due out in September, so you might want to wait if you're going to get one. But on the other hand, increases the risk that you'll contract it between now and the date of your shot. New flu vaccine also coming out this fall, available to people over 50 years old. It's an mRNA-based vaccine. And there's a new medication called Shokova, approved by the FDA in May. It doesn't treat COVID. It prevents it if you have been exposed. This could be important, especially for people who don't really respond to the vaccines because of their age or because of immunocompromising conditions, Wohl says. And although we're just living with COVID now and probably will until the next generations succeed us, COVID's still a threat. Almost 1 out of 100 people, 1% of all the people who died in the United States for any reason in the early months of 2026 died from COVID. Isn't that interesting? Meanwhile, cyclosporiasis cases have trickled down. It's almost over. There were 11 new reported cases as of last week, but none of them required hospitalization. And there were 940 reported cases since the outbreak of cyclosporiasis began in May of this year. Don't want to make you paranoid, but E. coli and Salmonella also on the rise. More than 50 people have become sick with that after eating alfalfa sprouts. Most of those cases elsewhere, but a couple in North Carolina. Don't eat the alfalfa sprouts if they come from, you know, a huge industrial farm somewhere. They sell homegrown alfalfa sprouts at the Hillsboro
Eno Farmers Market. Over in Chapel Hill, parents of kids at Glenwood Elementary started the school year on a bittersweet note. It's the last year that Glenwood Elementary will be operating. The oldest active school building in the Chapel Hill-Carrboro City Schools District, 75 years old. That's one of the reasons it was selected to be shut down by the Board of Education. There were no good options here, and yet parents of Glenwood students still up in arms about the decision, first of all, to close it, and second of all, to split up the dual language programs and shuffle the students who attended Glenwood to two different elementary schools in the district. Parents still complaining that more time should have been spent over the summer sharing ideas and details with the school district to come up with relocation options that were, quote, mutually beneficial to everybody. I don't think it's realistic. I mean, there were no good choices as far as I can see. But the parents felt blindsided, according to one, when the district revealed a pair of options for relocation to be presented in July that would either divide the program's learning tracks across the two different campuses or put them all in one school and displace a whole bunch of students in that school. Well, what other options really were there? People say they were upset that they were not consulted with adequate notice. And the option of pushing kids out of Rashkus Elementary to move everyone from Glenwood into that school. Well, that wasn't fair. Wouldn't have been fair. They're still looking to figure out what to do with the program, the international language program. The Mandarin program looks like it will be maintained, but it's not clear what happens to the other piece of that dual-pronged program that had been at Glenwood. And some parents say they're just thinking about moving out of the district. Well, this is predictable. Moving out of the district and getting paid by the state to put your kid in a private school, whether or not they teach Mandarin Chinese there at that private school. Not a lot of them do, is my guess. I'm not sure where the outrage is at the legislature because it all traces back to their long-term, at least two decades-old plan to privatize public education. We've been talking about that since we went on the air in 2015. UNC Health secured a thumbs-up to expand its hospitals in Johnston County. In July, the North Carolina Department of Health and Human Services approved a pair of applications to add 63 acute care beds in its two hospitals, one in Clayton and the other in Smithfield. This is not big news because no other health system submitted competing applications, which is interesting. Johnston County, one of the fastest growing in the state. Usually all the health systems vying for supremacy as they try and plant a flag in places that are growing fast. But in this case, UNC Health seems to have Johnston locked up. Total costs, $122 million approximately for the two programs. Plus, UNC got permission for a PET scanner. That costs $6.7 million. Those are used to detect cancer, heart disease, and neurological disorders. So UNC Health basically controls Johnston County. But they better look in the rearview mirror because Duke and Atrium and all the rest of them are coming after them in Orange. And Durham and everywhere else.
home building. Well, you've probably noticed that a lot of apartments being built in Durham. We talk about it a fair amount. Turns out the Durham-Chapel Hill metro area has seen the largest increase in home building permits among large metro areas over the past 5 years, according to the Triangle Business Journal. We knew about Raleigh, but through the month of June, 850 permits per 100,000 residents have been approved in the Durham metro area. That includes Durham and Chapel Hill, and I guess Hillsborough. But most of that activity, of course, in Durham, and mostly apartments. So they're building like crazy, but somehow everything still gets more expensive. Property taxes continue to go up. It does not result in sufficient tax revenue to even keep up with the demand for services that those apartments bring with them. Durham County Commissioners voted on Monday 4-1 to approve a 9-month moratorium on new or expanded data centers. 9 months because that's what the city of Durham passed 3 months ago. They passed a 1-year moratorium. So now they're lined up and now they can coordinate their approaches. There are some exemptions built into the policy approved by the commissioners to allow smaller data centers to move forward. Presumably, one of those is Duke's smaller data center that they announced not long ago. That 4-1 vote, the dissenting vote cast by Nita Alam, who didn't want any exemptions at all. She just wanted to pause all data centers, but 4-1 the vote. Big ones now paused in Durham County. Tough day for the Southern School of Energy and Sustainability, which I just discovered yesterday, is what they now call Southern High School in Durham, the Southern School of Energy and Sustainability. Anyway, the second day saw a gun and ammunition found on campus. On day one, there was a fight involving several students. Monday was the first day of school, and Monday afternoon, there was a fight. School staffers later received information that one of those students might have had a gun. So on Tuesday morning, deputies were out in force looking for that student, but that student did not come to school. However, instead, deputies found a handgun in the possession of a student in his backpack and ammo in the possession of another. One parent, quoted by ABC 11, said, for the second day of school, it's a bad start. Durham County Sheriff's Office says it's working with the North Carolina Department of Juvenile Justice to determine appropriate charges for the students involved. Superintendent Anthony Lewis sent a message to the Durham school community saying safety and security are first and foremost. That's our top priority. You should look at the policy, our zero tolerance weapons policy, to ensure a safe and secure daily teaching and learning environment. And we will take action if you are in violation. Well, surely they knew, those students, that you can't bring a gun to school, whether or not they read the policy. We'll be back after a break and a song by a band from Charlottesville, originally now still in Virginia, based in Richmond, who are going to be at King's in Raleigh tomorrow night. This is the Barons.

0: Barons. That song, Blue Cheese, from their album Le Chateau. There. From Richmond, Virginia now, originally from Charlottesville. And they're going to be playing live in the capital city at King's tomorrow night. The Barons. That album came out in November of 2025. Shall we head over to Wake County for the balance of this 3D News broadcast? I think we should. Well, Venkata Vamaseri, originally from India, has been in the United States for at least 7 or 8 years, teaching special needs kids as a substitute in the Wake County School District. And she's had to go back to India a few times to take care of her elderly parents. Her father passed away not too long ago. But the Department of Homeland Security claims that she had overstayed her time in India, and therefore that her visa needed to be revoked. This despite the fact that in May she had been determined by a judge to be free and clear of those charges. The Vamaseri, when she went to visit her sick father in July of 2022, she got COVID, had to delay her return to the U.S. She was gone for 7 months. Department of Homeland Security officials accused her of abandoning her green card. Normally, this kind of accusation only happens if you've been outside the U.S. for more than a year. So ICE ordered Vamaseri to report to regular check-ins at ICE's Charlotte office, which she did. In March, a Charlotte immigration judge ordered the Department of Homeland Security to provide evidence that she'd abandoned her green card. They failed to produce any such evidence. Immigration judge dismissed the case in May. She still had a check-in in Charlotte, and the ICE office went with her daughter and was told this won't take long. Her daughter, Teja Vamaseri, tried to enter the office with her mom, was told she didn't need to come in. Then the daughter heard the mother scream she was being detained and was quickly shipped off to a detention center in Ocilla, Georgia. She has health issues, type 2 diabetes. The daughter and her immigration attorney, Helen Parsonage, allege that she is not getting adequate treatment. And on top of that, was unlawfully detained. She's got State Senator Jay Chaudhary from Wake County working to secure her release. The feds declined to respond to questions from the News and Observer about this. The daughter has asked why there was a detention proceeding when there was no official case against the mother. An ICE officer admitted repeatedly that they did not have an open case against Vamaseri, but they were going to open one. And the DHS, Department of Homeland Security spokesperson, did not address the News and Observer question about whether ICE detained Vamaseri without an active case against her. Anyway, an immigration judge ruled on Tuesday that Vamaseri can be released from federal custody on a very low $7,500 bond. after 2 weeks in detention. DHS attorney Abby Cannon acknowledged that Bassam Seddi is not a danger to the community, but argued that she poses a significant flight risk, which is really peculiar. The point is she wants to stay here, not leave here. Judge Chad Bays, in his ruling, pointed out that Bassam Seddi has longstanding ties to the United States, including a husband, two daughters who are U.S. citizens. She's got grandkids. She's got a home. She's been filing her taxes since 2012. She's got business ties, and her work as an elementary school substitute teacher has no criminal history. But she's a flight risk. It's absurd. I think this all, in addition to so many other examples, raises the question of what is being gained by these enforcement actions. There is some reason for doing this. She had a green card. She's here legally. She's paying taxes. She's productive. What's being gained? Aside from creating labor shortages in various industries like agriculture, restaurants, and construction, those costs are now all going up because of the labor shortage. Wake County Schools back in session, and along with that comes the annual headache of what to do about failing HVAC systems. More than a third of Wake's 200 schools had a documented heating or air conditioning maintenance issue at the time of their most recent health inspections. Those are rolling. Some of those are a little older than others. But parents worried about hot classrooms going up to about 85 degrees on day one, depending on the school. Superintendent Robert Taylor says the district has addressed almost all the issues listed in those inspection reports. He did say the school system has about 4,700 pieces of HVAC equipment that have to be maintained, and that crews try and address any issues as soon as possible to avoid disruptions. I say that less than 5% of schools have closed due to HVAC problems. So I think we have a really, really good record in light of all the situations they may appear to be coming up. 5% of 200, let's see. That's 10 schools closed, I guess, in the last year. But teachers and parents disagree with that assessment. Quoted in WRAL's piece about this, Durant Road Elementary PTA President Taryn Murray says teachers have been filling the gaps themselves, purchasing their own window units, or moving their kids to different classrooms when it's too hot. Taylor says he would discourage this practice, like installing AC units, without talking to maintenance staff because of potential electrical issues. Long-term, HVAC repairs account for $200 million in maintenance that the district has not been able to address, part of the $800 million infrastructure backlog in Wake County. Also backed up is overcrowding problems in the Wake County jails. There's two of them. Sheriff Willie Rowe is now asking local law enforcement agencies to use a little more discretion when deciding who to bring into the jails because of overcrowding concerns. The combined capacity of the two jails is 1,574. That's the official capacity. The average inmate population reached an all-time high of 1,778 in July. We're budgeted to house around 1,600, Rose says. Now our population has popped up to, 1,800 or 1,900. This overcrowding results in some unfortunate conditions, according to inmates and families of inmates. It stinks real bad, said one person who spent a little time recently in jail after failing to appear in court on 2025 traffic charges. So they put him in jail. He said the floors and walls were filthy, holding cells shoulder to shoulder, more than two dozen inmates in some cells. You can't sit down anywhere. Can't walk in the cell without stepping on somebody, the inmate said. He's out now. Photos provided to WRAL from surveillance cameras inside the jail. Someone sent them those photos. Showed numerous people sitting outside actual cells and people lying on the floor. And the number of inmates coming into the jails ineligible for release continues to rise because of Irina's Law. Irina, the woman from Ukraine, who was murdered on a subway car in Charlotte by a person with severe mental illness. So this spurred a legislative decision to restrict the ability of local law enforcement to let people out if they were accused of violent crimes. This has resulted in an average jail population increase of more than 25% between 2021 and this year. A jail renovation in Wake County ultimately expected to increase capacity to 2,400, but it could take another couple of years before that capacity is available. Tough times in the jail. The city of Raleigh has rescinded at least 60 violation notices for using too much water during the drought. And an irrigation contractor says there could be hundreds of more incorrect violation notices that were issued. The city stated that during a five-day period in July, 46% of Raleigh's water meters showed violations of city stage one, level one restrictions, resulting in 200 official warnings, eight $50 penalties, and two $200 penalties. At least 60 water customers who were sent violation notices were not actually in violation, according to city spokesperson Julia Milstead. And that's because the city made incorrect assumptions about how people were using their water based on what the water meter was saying. So Raleigh's water restrictions let customers water their lawns only on certain days a week. However, they do allow or did allow low volume drip irrigation anytime. And that's what the customers said they were doing. So they were using too much water, but it was through drip irrigation. Milstead says, upon careful review of the accounts, many of them were using as much water as you would typically expect from a spray irrigation system that wasn't allowed because they often ran their drip systems for very long periods of time. Sounds like the rules aren't quite right. You can use too much water as long as you do it in a certain way. Apex residents encouraging the town to reconsider the police department's use of flock cameras after it was revealed that information gathered by those license plate readers was included in a federal agency's embezzlement probe by the U.S. Postal Inspection Service, running nationwide searches before police discovered the errant shares, according to Police Chief Ryan Johansson. Errant shares. Many agencies search all the networks even though they're not supposed to, even when there is no suspected connection between.
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Musicians who are up and coming or are going to perform in the area are sending their materials to the radio station in the hopes of having it on the air and promoting them. This album we're listening to is by Pam Ross, R-O-S-S, called When Therapy Fails. And this particular song is called Fire in the Hole. And Pam recorded this at the Good Luck Studio in Chapel Hill. She produced it, that with F.J. Ventre, and it's an interesting album, that's why I decided to play it. She's a very good musician, and she writes her own songs. Anyway, we're going to play a rebroadcast of a show that Joy did on Valentine's Day, maybe, I want to say 10 years ago, maybe it was 9 years ago. But she had a show called Readings with Joy Javits at WCOM, at the old studio. And she was always very popular, and she hasn't changed a bit, to tell you the truth. I'm looking forward for her to come back. She'll be coming on September 2nd, as I said, but she will also be gone again. She's going to my home country, Paris, and home city, France, Paris, France, on September 9th, and she'll be gone the 16th, the 23rd, where she's traveling throughout different countries, and she'll be back on September 30th, at the end of the month of September. And then she'll be on with us for quite a while, I hope. And she'll tell us about her adventures. So here's a rebroadcast of Joy Javits' Readings 9 or 10 years ago on Valentine's Day.

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This is Readings with Joy Javits. Welcome to our program. This is WCOM, listener-supported radio, and your community radio. And we are actually starting to get some wonderful underwriters for the programs here, which makes us feel very much part of the community. And my underwriter for this program, proudly so, is Joseph DeLuca, who is also the musical director for the program. And you shall see today some very fine music. Our theme is love, of course, but love seen from many angles and many ages and many different thoughts about it. So I want to begin with a poem, and then we're going to hear some music of Nora Jones from her new CD, which is called Not Too Late. Love the name of that. I'm going to read a Walt Whitman poem to start us off. When I heard at the close of day, when I heard at the close of day how my name had been received with plaudits in the Capitol, still it was not a happy day for me that followed. And else, when I caroused or when my plans were accomplished, still I was not happy. But the day when I rose at dawn from the bed of perfect health, refreshed, singing, inhaling the ripe breath of autumn, when I saw the full moon in the west grow pale and disappear in the morning light, when I wandered alone over the beach and undressing bathed, laughing in the cool waters and saw the sun rise, and when I thought how my dear friend, my lover, was on his way coming, oh, then I was happy. Oh, then each breath tasted sweeter, and all that day my food nourished me more, and the beautiful day passed well, and the next came with equal joy, and with the next at evening came my friend, and that night, while all was still, I heard the waters roll slowly, continually up the shores. I heard the hissing rustle of the liquid and sands as directed to me, whispering to congratulate me. For the one I love most lay sleeping by me under the same cover in the cool night, in the stillness, in the autumn moonbeams. His face was inclined toward me, and his arm lay lightly wrapped around my breast, and that night I was happy.

We were slow dancing in this WCOM radio studio. That Nora Jones. I have a Valentine, you see. He's kind of running the music here. Mr. Joseph DeLuca. I'm going to read another poem. And then my Valentine might read one, too. He Wishes for the Cloths of Heaven by W.B. Yeats. Had I the heaven's embroidered cloths and wrought with golden and silver light, the blue and the dim and the dark cloths of night and light and the half light, I would spread the cloths under your feet. But I, being poor, have only my dreams. I have spread my dreams under your feet. Tread softly, because you tread on my dreams. This one is by Wendy Cope, called The Orange. At lunchtime, I bought a huge orange. The size of it made us all laugh. I peeled it and shared it with Robert and Dave. They got quarters and I got a half. And that orange, it

0: made me so happy, as ordinary things often do. Just lately, the shopping, a walk in the park, this is peace and contentment. It's new. The rest of the day was quite easy. I did all the jobs on my list and enjoyed them and had some time over. I love you. I'm glad I exist. We're going to have a guest reading right now. And just see what that is.
1: This is called The Changed Man by Robert Phillips. If you were to hear me imitating Pavarotti in the shower every morning, you would know how much you have changed my life. If you were to see me stride across the park, waving to strangers, then you would know I am a changed man. Like Scrooge awakened from his bad dreams, feeling feather light, angel happy, laughing the father of a long line of bright laughs. It is still not too late to change my life. It is changed. Me, who felt shortchanged because of you, I no longer hate my body. Because of you, I buy new clothes. Because of you, I'm a warrior of joy. Because of you and me. Drop by this Saturday morning and discover me fiercely pulling weeds, gladly, dedicated as a born-again gardener. Drop by on Sunday. I'll turtle wax your sky blue sports car, no sweat. I'll greet enemies with a handshake, forgive debtors, with a papal largesse. It's all because of you. Because of you and me, I've become a changed man.
0: Thank you, Joe.
1: You're quite welcome, dear.
0: These beautiful poems are from Good Poems, selected and introduced by Garrison Keillor. Like them. And I just want to tell you a little about underwriting the program here and all of the programs. We are all honored to have someone to talk about a little bit. And when I asked Joe, my underwriter, Joseph DeLuca, what he would like me to say, he said to encourage others to underwrite the station. It really is a different place here, and the messages coming from our DJs are truly from within and without. We are all aware, greatly so, of the community and also of this planet, including the environment and peace and all of the great issues of our day. So we hope you will encourage us to continue our communication in this community by becoming an underwriter. And you can go to our website, communityradio.coop. And you can also feel free to call in if you wish to speak with almost any DJ. I believe we'll take a phone call. And the number here is 919-929-9601. So we'll have a little more music. We heard Nora Jones, and I believe we're going to hear Billy Joel now.

0: other Valentine is my daughter, Jackie, 14. Amazing person. Very unique. Very independent. Very strong. And I can't wait to see what she does next. So this story, although different, is dedicated to her, and it's a little, it's not rough, but it's not a cute story. It's written by Ellen Gilchrist, and it's from her book of stories called In the Land of Dreamy Dreams, and it's called 1944. When I was 8 years old, I made a piano. I had a piano made of 9 martini glasses. I could have had a real piano if I had been able to pay the terrible price, been able to put up with piano lessons. But the old German spy who taught piano in the small town of Seymour, Indiana, was jealous of my talent. "Stop it, stop it, stop it," she would scream in her guttural accent, hitting me on the knuckles with the stick she kept for that purpose. "Stopping this crazy business. Can't you ever listen? Don't you sit still a minute? Can't you settle down?" God knows I tried to settle down, but the mere sight of the magnificent black upright, the feel of the piano stool against my plump bottom, the cold ivory touch of the keys would send me into paroxysms of musical bliss. And I would throw back my head and begin to pound out melodies in 2 octaves. "Stop it," she would be screaming. "There is no music. This is crazy banging business. Stop on my piano. Stop before I call your mama." I remember the day I quit for good. I got up from the piano stool, slammed the cover down on the keys, told her my father would have her arrested, and stalked out of the house without my hat and gloves. It was a cold November day, and I walked home with gray skies all around me, shivering and broken-hearted, certain the secret lives of musical instruments were closed to me forever. So music might have disappeared from my life. With my formal training at this sorry end, I might have had to content myself with tap and ballet and public speaking. But a muse looked down from heaven and took pity on me. She arrived in the form of a glamorous war widow, was waiting for me at the bar when I walked into the officers' club with my parents that Saturday night. There she sat, wearing black taffeta, smoking long white cigarettes, sipping her third very dry martini. "Isn't that Doris Treadway at the bar?" my mother said. "I can't believe she's going out in public." "What would you like her to do?" my father said. "Stay home and go crazy?" "Well, after all," my mother whispered, "it's only been a month." "Do you know that lady?" I asked, wondering if she was a movie star. She looked exactly like a movie star. "She works for your daddy, honey," my mother said. "Her husband got killed in the Philippines." "Go talk to her," my father said. "Go cheer her up. Go tell her who you are." As soon as we ordered dinner, I did just that. I walked across the room and took up the stool beside her at the bar. I breathed deeply of her cool perfume, listening to the rustling of her sleeves as she took a long, sophisticated drag on her camel. "So you are Dudley's daughter," she said, smiling at me. I squirmed with delight beneath her approving gaze, enchanted by the dark timbre of her voice, the marvelous fuchsia of her lips and fingertips, the brooding glamour of her widowhood. "I'm Rhoda," she said. "The babysitter quit, so they brought me with them." "Would you like a drink?" she asked. "Could I persuade you to join me?" "Sure," I said. "Sure, I'll join you." She conferred with the bartender and waved to my parents, who were watching us from across the room. "Well, Rhoda," she said, "I've been hearing about you from your father."
1: What did you hear?
0: I asked, getting worried. "Well," she said, "the best thing I heard was that you locked yourself in a bathroom for 6 hours to keep from eating fruit cocktail."
1: "I hate fruit cocktail," I said. "It makes me sick. I wouldn't eat fruit cocktail for all the tea in China."
0: "I couldn't agree with you more," she said, picking up her stirrer and tapping it on her martini glass. "I think people who hate fruit cocktail should always stick together." The stirrer made a lovely sound against the glass. The bartender returned, bringing a wine glass full of bright pink liquid. "Taste it," she said. "Go ahead. He made it just for you." I picked up the glass in two fingers and brought it delicately to my lips, as I had seen her do.
1: "It's wonderful," I said. "What's in it?"
0: "Something special," she said. "It's called a Shirley Temple, so little girls can pretend they're drinking." She laughed out loud and began to tap the glass stirrer against the line of empty glasses in front of her.
1: "Why doesn't he move the empty glasses?" I asked.
0: "Because I'm playing them," she said. "Listen." She tapped out a little tune. "Now listen to this," she said, adding small amounts of water to the glasses. She tapped them again with the stirrer, calling out the notes in a very high, very clear soprano voice.
1: "Do, re, mi, fa, so. Bartender," she called, "bring us more glasses."
0: In a minute, she had arranged a keyboard with 9 perfect notes. "Here," she said, moving the glasses in front of me, handing me the stirrer. "You play it."
1: "What should I play?" I said. "I don't know any music."
0: "Of course you know music," she said. "Everyone knows music. Play anything you like. Play whatever comes into your head." I began to hit the glasses with the stirrer, gingerly at first, then with more abandon. Soon, I had something going that sounded marvelous.
1: "Is that by any chance the Air Corps hymn you're playing?" she said.
0: "Well, yes, it is," I said. "How could you tell?" She began to sing along with me, singing the words in her perfect voice as I beat upon the glasses.

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People crowded around our end of the bar listening to us, applauding. We finished with the Air Corps and started right in on the Army. Over hill, over dale, as we hit the dusty trail, and those caissons go marching along, dum-dum. In and out, hear them shout, counter march and right up.

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Another man drummed on the bar with a pair of ashtrays. Doris broke into Begin the Begin. When they begin, the begin, she sang. It

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My martini glasses shone in the light from the bar. As I struck them one by one, the notes floated around me like bright, translucent boats. This was music, not the stale order of the book and the metronome, not the stick and the German. Music was this wildness rising from the dark taffeta of Doris's dress, this praise, this brilliance. The soft, delicious light, the smell of perfume and gin, the perfection of our artistry almost overwhelmed me, but I played bravely on. Every now and then I would look up and see Doris smiling at me while she sang. Doris and I were one, and that, too, was the secret of music. I do not know how long we played. Perhaps we played until my dinner was served. Perhaps we played for hours. Perhaps we are playing still. Oh, just let them begin the beginning. Let them play. Let the fire that was once a flame remain an ember. Let it burn like the long-lost desire I only remember. When they begin, when they begin, when they begin, the beginning.

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You are listening to Readings with Joy Javits, and that was the incomparable Ella Fitzgerald. We heard first, second, I've Got My Love to Keep Me Warm, and now we're going to hear It's Wonderful, and they're from the late 50s, Ella Fitzgerald.

Ella Fitzgerald. She's wonderful. How to See Deer by Philip Booth. Forget roadside crossings. Go nowhere with guns. Go elsewhere your own way, lonely and wanting. Or stay and be early, next to deep woods. Inhabit old orchards. All clearings promise. Sunrise is good and fog before sun. Expect nothing always. Find your luck slowly. Wait out the windfall. Take your good time to learn to read ferns. Make like a turtle. Downhill towards slow water. Instructed by heron, drink the pure silence. Be compassed by wind. If you quiver like aspen, trust your quick nature. Let your ear teach you which way to listen. You've come to assume protective color. Now colors reform to new shapes in your eye. You've learned by now to wait without waiting. As if it were dusk, looking into light falling in deep relief, things even out. Be careless of nothing. See what you see. Joe picked that poem. I like that. It's a good lesson in many ways. He chose this one, too. First Lesson by Philip Booth. Lie back, daughter. Let your head be tipped back in the cup of my hand. Gently, and I will hold you. Spread your arms wide. Lie out on the stream and look high at the gulls. A dead man's float is face down. You will dive and swim soon enough where this tidewater ebbs to the sea. Daughter, believe me, when you tire on the long thrash to your island, lie up and survive. As you float now, where I held you and let go, remember when fear cramps your heart what I told you. Lie gently and wide to the light year stars. Lie back, and the sea will hold you. We love those children. Those Who Love by Sarah Teasdale. Those who love the most do not talk of their love. Francesca, Guinevere, Deirdre, Isolde, Heloise, in the fragrant gardens of heaven are silent or speak, if at all, of fragile, inconsequent things. And a woman I used to know who loved one man from her youth against the strength of the fates, fighting in somber pride, never spoke of this thing. But hearing his name by chance, a light would pass over her face.

Edith Piaf. She is an amazing French woman. And La Vie en Rose, the song she sang, is really about the ephemeral quality of life and also the strength and the fragility of it, as a flower is so strong and also weak or fragile, so are we. Here's another poem. This one's by Sharon Olds, extraordinary poet. Topography. After we flew across the country, we got in bed, laid our bodies delicately together like maps laid face to face, east to west, my San Francisco against your New York, your Fire Island against my Sonoma, my New Orleans deep in your Texas, your Idaho bright on my Great Lakes, my Kansas burning against your Kansas burning against my Kansas, your Eastern Standard Time pressing into my Pacific Time, my Mountain Time beating against your Central Time, your sun rising swiftly from the right, my sun rising swiftly from the left, your moon rising slowly from the left, my moon rising slowly from the right, until all four bodies of the sky burn above us, sealing us together, all our cities, twin cities, all our states united, one nation, indivisible, with liberty and justice for all.

all of my beloved friends out there. You too are my Valentines, my sister Carla, and my brother Josh, and my friends Robert and Lou and Tama, and so many of you. I'm going to read one last poem. Joe and I wish you all a very happy Valentine's Day, and may it be filled with music and chocolate. This is called The Dumka. B.H. Fairchild wrote it. His parents would sit alone together on the blue divan in the small living room, listening to Dvorak's piano quintet. They would sit there in their old age, side by side, quite still, backs rigid, hands in their laps, and look straight ahead at the yellow light of the phonograph that seemed as distant as a lamp-lit window seen across the plains late at night. They would sit quietly as something dense and radiant swirled around them, something like the dust storms of the 30s that began by smearing the sky green with doom, but afterwards drenched the air with an amber glow and then vanished, leaving profiles of children on pillows and a pale gauze over mantels and tabletops. But it was the memory of dust that encircled them now and made them smile faintly and raise or bow their heads as they spoke about the farm in twilight, with piano music spiraling out across red roads and fields of maize, bread lines in the city, women and men lining Main Street like mannequins, and then the war. The white frame rent house, and the homecoming, the homecoming, the homecoming. And afterwards, green lawns and a new piano with its mahogany gleam like pond ice at dawn. And now alone in the house, in the vanishing neighborhood, the slow mornings of coffee and newspapers and evenings of music and scattered bits of talk, like leaves suddenly fallen before one notices the new season. And they would sit there alone, and soon he would reach across and lift her hand as if it were the last unbroken leaf, and he would hold her hand in his hand for a long time, and they would look far off into the music of their lives as they sat alone together in the room in the house in Kansas.

Hello, Jacques Menache here. We're signing off. We've been listening to a rebroadcast of Joy Javits' readings on Valentine's Day. And Joy was listening in California where she's traveling. 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

All you folks out there with fireworks, hold your fire, will you please? Because the fire marshal don't dig it. And he's got a point.

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2: Coming up next on News and Views, with the fall election season looming, we're going to be inundated with horse race polls, but this week I'll chat with Elon University pollster Jason Husser about a very different kind of survey that shines a light on the hearts and minds of North Carolinians.
3: Now, these are big labels. They're harder for politicians to sort of slice and dice and figure out how they're going to do segmented, micro-targeted ads to. But I do think it captures some of what we're seeing in this Senate race.
2: Speaking of the election, I'll be joined by former North Carolina Court of Appeals Judge Chris Brook for a two-part discussion of our increasingly politicized state judiciary and the critical role judicial elections now play in shaping our state's present and future.
4: If a Democrat was Chief Justice, would the legislature be giving the Chief Justice this sort of unbridled authority? I don't think that really passes the laugh test. I think the answer is sort of, come on, of course not.
2: Well, that's coming up next on News and Views. Stay with us.
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2: Welcome to News and Views. I'm your host, Rob Schofield. If you pay any attention to politics and elections, you know that the coming weeks will feature an avalanche of so-called horse race polls that test and report on the strength of various candidates as we head toward the fall midterm election. At such a time, it becomes easy to think of North Carolinians as being sharply divided into two political camps based on their partisan affiliation or candidates of choice. As I was reminded this past week, however, in a conversation with the director of the Elon University poll, Jason Husser, the truth is that most North Carolinians don't fall neatly into opposing camps that disagree on most or all issues. Indeed, as he discovered in his new poll, the 2026 North Carolina Political Landscape Report, the truth is much more nuanced, and there are a host of important issues and ways of self-identifying in which we North Carolinians have a lot, maybe even surprising amounts, in common. Well, Jason Husser, it's good to have you back with us. Thanks for joining us.
3: Always great to be here and happy to talk about North Carolinian public opinion.
2: And in this case, a new and different poll that the Elon University poll that y'all have put out. And it's fascinating. We're not just talking about the standard, who's going to win the race, who's leading the race. We're talking about a special report entitled The Political Landscape Report. And it's about sort of how North Carolinians see themselves. And we know the Republicans and Democrats often try to define North Carolina in political terms, but you took a different approach here and looked how North Carolinians identify themselves across, I guess it's 30 political, economic, cultural, lifestyle identities. Talk to us about why you thought this was a different and important thing to do.
3: In this time of the year when we're in an election season, we often focus on who's up and who's down in a horse race, how many people are aligned with Democrats, how many are aligned with Republicans, and we've got good data on that across the state. There's dozens of operations polling this Whatley Cooper election. We've been tracking percentage affiliation with Democrats and Republicans for decades, both at the state official level as well as by pollsters. But we don't really have a good sense of, like, how do people actually break down on things like being an environmentalist, being a constitutionalist, a social justice advocate, a prepper. And so what we did is we came up with about 30 different labels that we thought gave a decent way to segment society. We're all part of different interest groups. We all identify with different, you know, walks of life sociopolitically. So we came up with 30, and we simply asked people, we're interested in how many North Carolinians identify with some common political or social identities. Please indicate how much, if at all, you personally identify with each of the following identities or groups. We didn't give people definitions. We just gave them a term and said, would you say this applies to you a lot, somewhat, only a little, or not at all?
2: And what you found, of course, is that it really reflects that it's not so simple as maybe we thought things were. With Democrats, we like to say, oh, there's a lot of Democrats here, a lot of Republicans here, but people don't think of themselves just in those terms. They think of themselves as a lot of different characteristics. And when you looked at it, there are a lot of people who sort of see themselves as more sort of in the middle, both class-wise and when it comes to their political views.
3: Yes, in particular, when it comes to these big labels around class, we found that North Carolinians tend to identify together and agree. So when we gave people the label working class, 79% of Democrats, 84% of Republicans said that that applies to them a lot or somewhat. Similarly, the phrase middle class, 64% of Democrats considered themselves middle class, 77% of Republicans. One that had a lot of agreement was another one, proud North Carolinian. 76% of Democrats, 83% of Republicans say they're proud North Carolinians. Now, these are big labels. They're harder for politicians to sort of slice and dice and figure out how they're going to do segmented, micro-targeted ads to. But I do think it captures some of what we're seeing in this Senate race. We're seeing a lot of focus on saying, I represent North Carolina. I know what North Carolina values are about. I'm proud to be for North Carolina, as well as I'm appealing to people who need to work for a living, people who consider themselves working class and that they're reliant upon a regular, steady paycheck to get by.
2: And it was also interesting, it seems that relatively few North Carolinians sort of associated themselves with an ideological movement or a political brand when they sort of define themselves, even though obviously those terms are used very widely in campaign season.
3: Yeah, when we go down to the specific sort of political movements that have been common in North Carolina and the United States over the last 5 years or so, what we see is much more division there, and even division within the party. So MAGA, Make America Great Again, right. Only 34% of the state agreed that that label applied to them, 74% of Republicans, so not all Republicans, only 15% of Democrats, 17% of independents. Those would be your switch voters. Another word that has become controversial in lots of circles, Democratic Socialist. Roughly half of Democrats in North Carolina would consider themselves a Democratic Socialist, 56%, 26% of independents, and 7% of Republicans. Those are folks who are not well sorted into parties, if you're the 7% of Republicans who identify as Democratic Socialist. And then other terms that I think if we went back through other parts of American history, we might see deeper affiliation with, like capitalist. We found 42% of the state considered themselves capitalist, 57% of Republicans, only 35% of Democrats. Interestingly, MAHA, Make America Healthy Again, has broader support, substantially broader support than MAGA, Make America Great Again. That is largely because there was more independents and even Democrats that found themselves aligned with the MAHA movement.
2: So these are fascinating results. Where do we go from here? Is there any hope then maybe for a little more dialogue and learning how to converse with each other in a more civil manner, maybe getting past some of the rather sharp divisions we have? Could these kinds of findings maybe help incrementally in leading us towards something like that?
3: I think if we start thinking about politics, about groups that may make strange birds of a feather, even though they're different groups, that can find commonalities on certain issues, that can move beyond sort of the you must choose option A or option B presented by each party, we might be able to find some pragmatic policy solutions.
2: So as we come to the end of our discussion, any takeaway for candidates who are maybe trying to appeal to voters in the fall election? You think there's any chance that we'll see some of the candidates maybe making their appeals somewhat more nuanced and not just red, blue, and that's all there is to it?
3: I think we're seeing candidates having some latent awareness of this, even though they haven't likely planned around this data, around this issue of cost of living, of affordability, inflation, that basically four-fifths of North Carolinians consider themselves working class or some kind of middle class variant, suggest that they are feeling that sort of burden of what it means when gas prices cost more, milk prices cost more, rent costs more, insurance costs more, sort of the nickel and diming of America. And so we're seeing Roy Cooper's campaign talk about this a great deal. We're seeing Michael Watley's campaign talk about it a great deal. Now, they're offering very different proposals of how you solve the issue, but they, I think, are aware that there is this much bigger tent out there in North Carolina that cares deeply about the state, cares deeply about the economy, but they do want different solutions. So the trick, I think, for the campaigns is figuring out which pitch of the solution is going to best capture the lion's share of these very large groups.
2: The new poll is the 2026 North Carolina Political Landscape Report. It comes from the Elon University poll. Jason Husser, the director, has been with us. You should definitely Google it. Check it out. Fascinating findings. I hope maybe some word of this sort of spreads and maybe even has sort of a latent effect on people as we head into the meat of the electoral season this fall. Jason, as always, great work. I'm sure we'll have you on again to talk about the horse races, which is our usual discussion topic as we get closer to the election. But please keep up the great work. It's great being with you.
3: Thank you so much. We'll be polling throughout this election cycle throughout the state.
2: Coming up next, a special two-part conversation about the North Carolina judiciary with a former state court of appeals judge. Don't go away.
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2: Welcome back to News and Views. I'm Rob Schofield. If there's a branch of North Carolina state government that's undergone the largest transformation in recent decades, both in its role and its makeup, it's likely the state courts. Thanks in large part to an aggressive effort spearheaded by Republican legislators and funders, a combination of law changes and the dedication of millions of dollars in campaign spending have combined to make the state's judiciary vastly more partisan and our judges more ideologically divided. That said, it's also true that even as this transformation has proceeded, the courts remain an institution about which many, many North Carolinians have only the most rudimentary understanding. And it's in light of this fact that I was delighted to chat recently with one of our state's most knowledgeable experts on the courts, attorney, scholar, and former appellate court judge Chris Brook. And as you'll hear in the following two-part conversation with Brook, people who care about the state's current situation and its future would do well to learn more about the makeup of our appellate courts and the upcoming elections that will shape their memberships. Well, Chris Brook, welcome to News and Views. Thanks so much for being with us.
4: Thanks for having me, Rob. Great to be on.
2: If you wouldn't mind, let's start by taking a little step back and reminding our listeners about the duties and the makeup of the state's two appellate courts. I would sense that a lot of our listeners, oh yeah, Court of Appeals, Supreme Court, I've heard of those things, but probably can't keep them straight. And if you wouldn't mind just giving a little primer reminder for folks as to what we're talking about here today in these appellate courts.
4: Yeah. So when you come out of the trial court, if you're a party who's been in litigation in the trial court, you're unhappy with what has happened. Almost every time if you appeal that decision, you're going to the North Carolina Court of Appeals. The North Carolina Court of Appeals is a 15-judge court that sits in randomly assigned panels of three. You know, most of the time, the Court of Appeals really can't decide whether it's going to hear a case or not. You have a right, oftentimes, of appeal from a trial court adjudication that you don't like to the Court of Appeals, and the Court of Appeals needs to hear that case. And so the Court of Appeals is very much the working court. They are producing an incredible number of opinions. I served on the Court of Appeals in 2019 and 2020. In that time period, less than 2 years, I wrote 97 opinions, which is about an opinion a week on everything from workers' compensation to criminal law matters, to homeowners association disputes. If you can dream it, it can come in front of the Court of Appeals. Those 15 judges right now are 12 Republicans and 3 Democrats, so it is very much tilted to the Republican Party and is, frankly,

0: that opinion. That rule has changed since then. So, you know, on a lot of stuff, the Supreme Court has a lot of discretion about over what it hears. There are some exceptions to that. Death penalty cases go directly to the Supreme Court. Supreme Court is 7 justices in North Carolina, all sitting together on every case, except when there are recusals. But that court is also quite a conservative court at this point as well. 5 Republicans and 2 Democrats on that court. And that is oftentimes when there are ideological decisions that are reached, that's the breakdown that the court oftentimes defaults to.
1: We've always elected our judges. There was a brief period, actually, here in North Carolina in which we had nonpartisan elections, but that's been changed back. Republicans changed that back when they took control of the General Assembly several years back. And it seems really, in some ways, maybe things are more partisan. There's more of a bright partisan divide than ever before. We had this incredible race for the Supreme Court last year with Allison Riggs against Jefferson Griffin. I say last year, it was really 2024, but it dragged into 2025. So it seems that these seats are perhaps more expensive, more hotly contested than really ever before.
0: Yes, and I think that that's probably, you can draw a pretty straight line between that and us moving to partisan elections. We did that with the Court of Appeals races in 2016. And then did that with the remaining, with the Supreme Court races in 2018 and shortly thereafter, if memory serves, all of the trial court judges in the state now have to run as a Republican or a Democrat, which is in a lot of ways kind of the most baffling. But, you know, the court that I served on in 2019 and 2020 had Democrats who were quite conservative on some matters, for instance, criminal matters, and then some Republicans who are actually quite middle of the road or progressive on those sorts of matters. There are a lot of majority opinions that I wrote that were joined by Republican judges because I think they first and foremost were judges and then they happened to be Republicans. You know, a lot of those judges have cycled off of both the Court of Appeals and off of the Supreme Court, and they've been replaced by folks like, to name somebody and just be very real about it, Justice Phil Berger Jr., who obviously is the son of the Republican Senate leader currently. And Justice Berger is very much somebody who, from the bench, aligns with legislative priorities and legislative power. And now what we're seeing at the legislature right now, and I believe Governor Stein has already vetoed this, so now the question is whether that veto is going to be overridden. The legislature has passed a law that would give the Chief Justice the power to suspend without pay trial court judges. And if you look at the law, and when I looked at the law, the first thing that I saw that I was struck by was that there's not a lot of limits on the Chief Justice's powers to remove people. This is not some sort of exigent circumstance, even though that could be thorny. But, you know, it's not a situation about a judge presiding drunk on the bench.
1: Right. Corruption or conflict of interest. It could be pretty much anything, right?
0: I think it could be, and it seems to have been designed to be, a way of checking trial court decisions that the legislature doesn't like. The Speaker of the House said, if we don't like criminal decisions that trial court judges are making, this gives the Chief Justice the power to remove that judge without pay. I mean, first, that is incredibly chilling on trial court and judicial independence. Whether you're a Republican, a Democrat, or an independent, I think we want trial court judges trying to do their level best, not looking over their shoulder about whether they're going to lose their job. Also, these jobs pay well, but nobody is becoming a billionaire as a trial court judge. Getting suspended without pay really can force somebody off the bench if they are not an independently wealthy person. And then the final point that I would make is no other state has given the Chief Justice this amount of power. And I mean, I think the really simple thought experiment that we could all do here is, would the legislature have passed a law giving the Chief Justice this sort of unbridled authority if Anita Earls or Allison Riggs or Sherry Beasley, you know, Allison Riggs and Anita Earls, obviously the Democratic justices currently serving on the Supreme Court, Sherry Beasley, our previous Democratic Chief Justice, if a Democrat was Chief Justice, would the legislature be giving the Chief Justice this sort of unbridled authority? I don't think that really passes the laugh test. I think the answer is sort of, come on, of course not. And if that's the case, again, whether you're a Republican, Democrat, or independent,

0: when we have rules about how our courts are going to work, what's good for the goose should be good for the gander. There shouldn't be sort of one set of rules when Republicans are in charge and another set of rules when Democrats are in charge.
1: Coming up next, part two of my conversation with attorney and former judge Chris Brook. Stay with us.
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1: Welcome back to News and Views. I'm Rob Schofield. In part one of my recent conversation with attorney and former State Court of Appeals Judge Chris Brook, we reviewed some basic facts about our state court system and how a determined effort by Republican legislators has, for better or worse, dramatically transformed it into a much more partisan institution that is at once, somewhat paradoxically, more influential in shaping our state and much more deferential to the GOP leadership of the legislature. In part two of our conversation, we dug more into the specifics of how this transformation has been carried out, some of the actions taken by the courts that have rubber-stamped legislative action, and how upcoming judicial elections will play an enormous role in determining whether A, the current trends continue, or B, the courts help lead the state to take a step back from the divisive partisanship of the present and recent past. We're talking with Chris Brook, who is an attorney and a partner in the law firm Patterson Harkavy, but he's also a former judge of the North Carolina Court of Appeals. We're just sort of talking about the state of the judiciary in North Carolina. It's not surprising that really, as both courts have turned not just Republican, but very hard right, the battle for control, I think it's fair to say Democrats are more concerned. They are more determined, perhaps, to try to regain a foothold in both panels going forward. And at the same time, the elections we've seen, you alluded to the Griffin-Riggs race, really reflect what a deeply purple state we remain, because most people don't know intimately who's running for judge. They'll vote one way or the other, probably based upon their general party affiliation. And so many of these races seem to be coming down to razor-thin margins.
0: Absolutely. When I ran in 2020, all of the races for appellate court in the state of North Carolina were decided by less than 4 percentage points. Chief Justice Sherry Beasley, a Democrat, lost to Paul Newby, who was a justice on the Supreme Court at that point, by 401 votes out of millions cast. Then in 2024, Justice Riggs defeats Judge Jefferson Griffin by 734 votes over, I believe, more than 5 million cast. So you're talking about, probably way less than one vote a precinct in the state of North Carolina. So I think that's a reflection, as you said, of the fact these are purple states. If anything, you've seen Democrats oftentimes slightly in judicial races do a little bit better than the baseline. Really emphasized, put front and center individual rights, women's rights in her run to keep her seat on the Supreme Court. You look at the numbers and you can tell that there were, and this, is going to probably make at least one or two of our listeners slap their heads, but there definitely were President Trump and Justice Alison Riggs voters out there. And that can be a little bit baffling, and I might be a little bit baffled by that. But plainly there are, some folks who liked some things that President Trump was saying, but then heard some things that Justice Riggs was saying about protecting individual rights, about protecting women's rights, and said, that sounds like something that I want in a judge on the North Carolina Supreme Court.
1: And so Justice Riggs, fellow Democrat, the only other Democrat on the Supreme Court, is up for re-election this fall. That's Anita Earle. She's, I guess, now second in seniority on the court. And then we have three Republican justices who will be up in 2028. Chief Justice Newby, presuming that he runs again, Justice Berger, Justice Berenger. So the next couple of elections for the Supreme Court really could be pivotal for the whole near and long-term future of North Carolina.
0: Absolutely. Irrespective of what happens this year, the control of the court as a partisan matter is going to be up in 2028, because right now it's a 5-2 Republican court. Even if Justice Earls happened to lose this year, I don't think that's going to happen. It would still be a 6-1 Republican court. And if the Democrats swept all of the seats up in 2028, then they would have a 4-3 majority on the court. And I'll just say, listen, it is weird to talk about courts explicitly through a Republican and Democrat lens. And like, you know, as a former judge, I want to just go out of the way and say that. But this is sort of the system that the legislature is entitled to set up. This is the system that they have set up. I tell my law students, there's no perfect judicial system, but we might have discovered the worst one here in the state of North Carolina. You know, partisan elections, no public funding for judges, so judges have to fundraise like other politicians. But yeah, this year's race is incredibly important because it sort of determines whether Democrats are going to have any margin for error when they try to take back the court in 2028. And then 2028 is going to be for control of the court. I'll also just put out a plug for the Court of Appeals and the importance of those races. Just to reiterate, 15 judges on the Court of Appeals, 12 of them are Republicans. If two of the three Democrats who currently serve on the court are running for re-election right now, and there's another seat held by a Democrat where the Democrat's not running for re-election, if the Republicans won all three of the Court of Appeals races that are up this time, you could have a situation in a purple state where you had a Court of Appeals where most cases end. Most cases do not make it to the Supreme Court. That was 15 Republicans and zero Democrats. So if you value balance, a different perspective being brought to bear, because, you know, I think all of the Democrats who are running this time are some version of progressive. I think all of the Republicans who are running this time are some version of conservative. So there are a lot of conservative voices at the Court of Appeals right now. The question is whether they're going to continue to be progressive voices at that court.
1: Chris Brook, it's a remarkable situation, incredibly important for the future of our state. We really appreciate the tutorial and the reminders. Thank you so much. If folks want to learn more, is there a good place you think where folks can go to get educated about the courts? I mean, I guess there are nonpartisan organizations that put out primers and previews and reviews of the various judges. Any that catch your eye you would recommend for folks to check out going forward?
0: You know, if you care about voting rights, then looking at Common Cause and what they have to say about these elections. If you care about civil rights, looking at what, you know, the NAACP and other civil rights organizations care about. You know, if you care about Second Amendment rights, there are going to be organizations that, you know, send out information and questionnaires to candidates. There are a lot of good sources. The other thing I would say is these judges who are running for incredibly important offices, but they're oftentimes really accessible. There are just so many public forums. They're going to be on, you know, public television or in your community. You know, go to one of these events for Justice Earls or for Sarah Stevens running for the Supreme Court. Try them on for size. See if you like what you hear. They're pretty accessible candidates. It's not like the U.S. Senate race where we're largely going to be communicated to through a deluge of ads, right? These people are available and accessible.
1: Well, we appreciate you being accessible to us, Chris. Thanks so much for this wonderful information, and hope we'll get a chance to talk again in the future.
0: Great time with you, Rob. Thanks for having me.
1: Well, that's it for this edition of News and Views. 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For producer Clayton Henkel, this is Rob Schofield. Thanks for joining us. We'll talk to you again next week.
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0: Welcome to Counterspin, your weekly look behind the headlines. I'm Janine Jackson. This week on Counterspin, the U.S. news media marked the anniversary of August 2021's nominal withdrawal of U.S. troops from Afghanistan. A New York Times story explained that Taliban flags were flying high along the streets of Kabul, hiding the deeper truth that, quote, the Taliban are holding Afghan society in a chokehold that spares no one, close quote. But the Times alleges, quote, the Taliban know the world wants a stable Afghanistan, one that isn't a source of refugees, drugs, or terrorism, close quote. I don't have enough breath to describe the hypocritical fantasizing in that sort of statement. But Counterspin has hosted numerous reporters, researchers, and activists over the course of the decades of U.S. devastating intervention in Afghanistan, which did not, in fact, suddenly and righteously begin in the wake of the September 11th, 2001 attacks. We'll hear some of those conversations today. And I will say there has been some attention rightfully paid to the abandonment of Afghans who, at great danger to themselves, helped U.S. troops and who are now being treated as yet more brown hordes seeking to sneak into the U.S. But those historical human rights-based conversations are being overwhelmed by storylines like that from the Times that talks about Afghanistan's fragile peace being already at risk, even as though the United States has not played a monumental role in making that peace impossible. Oh, and while we're reimagining history, please recall Dan Rather on David Letterman on September 7th, 2001, describing his definition of his job as journalist. Quote, George Bush is the president. He makes the decisions. And, you know, as just one American, if he wants me to line up, just tell me where, close quote. We're going to hear from Phyllis Bennis from the Institute for Policy Studies, from Matthew Ho, senior fellow with the Center for International Policy, and from Sonali Kolhatkar, host producer of Rising Up with Sonali, and author most recently of Breaking Ice, Community Self-Defense Against State Terror and MAGA Fascism. And there is much more on Afghanistan on our website, fair.org. That's coming up this week on Counterspin. When Joe Biden made the call in the summer of 2021 to officially pull the U.S. military out of Afghanistan, many people were happy, including many who opposed the 2001 invasion in the first place. That didn't erase concerns about what would happen next. Is it just ground troops coming out, and will drone strikes continue? And whether the U.S. would still honor responsibilities to a country they had occupied and used as a proxy war front for decades. We talked with Phyllis Bennis, director of the New Internationalism Project at the Institute for Policy Studies and author of Before and After, U.S. Foreign Policy and the War on Terrorism, and Ending the U.S. War in Afghanistan, a primer, among other titles. Well, as events in Afghanistan are evolving quickly, I will note that we're recording Tuesday, August 17th. And I would start, just as you do in your new piece for The Nation, we have a lot of questions right now about what's going to happen. But what can we say about what we're seeing in Afghanistan and what may come next?
1: I think that it's very important that we recognize the significance of pulling out U.S. troops and the limitations of pulling out U.S. troops. The significance is that this was a war that never should have been waged. The horrific crimes of 9/11 should have been dealt with as international horrific crimes and not as the beginning of a global war in which the U.S. interests would be asserted as taking precedence over the interests of every other country, every other people in the world. And once it started, it should have ended. Once it was going for a year, it should have ended. Once it went for 10 years, it should have ended. It's finally ending now, almost 20 years on. That's way too late, but it's important that it is ending the U.S. role. The limitation of that is that this does not end the struggle and potentially even war in Afghanistan. The war is going to be very different without the United States. But people in Afghanistan have a very difficult time ahead. Certainly the people who are afraid of what Taliban control could mean for them and their families personally because of either their real or perceived connections to the U.S. military, to U.S. intelligence, and to other perceived and accurately known as Western institutions, whether it's journalists, whether it's non-governmental organizations, all kinds of people, women who fought for women's rights over these last 20 years. Many of them are very afraid of being linked to the U.S. occupation and targeted for that, as well as being targeted for being strong women with an independent streak at all. So there's a lot of problems ahead for Afghans. Pulling out the U.S. troops, I think, was the most important part of it.
2: Well, it's been odd to see some in the U.S. news media lay the entire state of affairs at Biden's feet, as though everything was going great somehow until he mucked it up. But you explain in The Nation that there are things that we can and should be demanding of the U.S. government now. We can't undo what the U.S. military did to the Afghan people, but there are things that we can be talking about right now in terms of accountability.
1: Absolutely. And I think accountability to the people of Afghanistan should remain our focal point for this next period. First, the number of refugees, asylum seekers, should be massively expanded. We have to expand the categories of people who are allowed in. And crucially, we have to make it easier, make it possible for people to apply for and get that protection. It's a huge challenge now because people that are not already in Kabul may not be able to get to Kabul anytime soon. People in Kabul may have trouble getting to the airport. But it's also made harder because the United States, unlike every other country, is not simply opening their borders to people who clearly need protection. They're demanding that people still fill out all kinds of paperwork that may not be possible right now. So we need to demand that they make it easier, that they make it possible for people to apply for asylum, for refugee status, for protection in any way that it becomes necessary. Second, we need to be sure that the bombing raids, both of planes, including B-52s, and drones that have been carried out in recent weeks, have stopped, and that the end of those bombing raids is permanent. The same for the CIA squads that are running death squads throughout Afghanistan. That should be permanently ended, not just at this moment ready to come back from over the horizon. Third, we need to be supporting UN and whatever other international efforts emerge to create and defend a humanitarian corridor guaranteeing safe passage for humanitarian workers to get people in and to get access to water, food, shelter, medicine for people that are living now in Kabul and other places who have been displaced from their homes, can't get to their homes, and are stuck wherever they are in desperate need. That has to include funding a massive program for COVID assistance. We've all seen the videos, the photographs of people crowded together living on streets in Kabul, etc. And these people are smack in the middle of a rising number of COVID cases already. This could become another disaster facing people in Afghanistan. And finally, Janine, I think it's so crucial that even though it will be a long process to assess what was wrong about this war from the beginning, why it was so easy for people to support this war, and why people in positions of power consistently supported it with so few exceptions, like that of the heroic congressional representative from California, Barbara Lee, who was the only member of Congress to vote against the authorization for this war. that's going to be a long process. But in the meantime, we need to begin the process of acknowledging U.S. responsibility for the impact of the war, the devastation that the war brought to the people of Afghanistan. We can work on that for years, the issues of reparations and compensation, questions of apology. But right now, we need to move towards acknowledgement that there was a U.S. responsibility for what faced the people of Afghanistan during these 20 years.
2: In August 2021, we also spoke with Matthew Ho, senior fellow with the Center for International Policy and a member of the Eisenhower Media Network. I started by asking him to draw a bigger historical picture than the 20-year war media we're talking about.
3: I think the commentary that puts this war in a 20-year perspective is indicative of why the United States has failed so miserably in Afghanistan. The United States has wanted this war in Afghanistan to be about Al-Qaeda and 9/11, and certainly that's what Joe Biden tried to do in his remarks the other day. And the reality is that this is a living legacy of the Cold War. This war begins, I think maybe you could fairly start it, in 1973 when the king is deposed. And since that time, the same year I was born, 48 years ago, there has been nothing but political chaos or violence, war, in Afghanistan. And majority of that has been instigated to a degree and supported greatly by outside nations, chiefly the United States. And what makes the tragedy about Afghanistan even more tragic is so much of this war, so much of this violence, this suffering, it's got almost nothing to do with the Afghans themselves.
2: Right.
3: The United States and the Soviet Union in the 1970s look at Afghanistan as a forum of competition. Who is going to get Afghanistan to reflect their color on the map?
2: Right.
3: Is Afghanistan going to be blue or is it going to be red? And so I think that's why you have these circumstances that unfold from that. In 1979, before the Soviet Union invades, the Carter administration launches a policy of supporting Islamist rebel groups in Afghanistan, because in Zbigniew Brzezinski, Jimmy Carter's national security advisor, in Brzezinski's vision, the idea would be that we would utilize these Islamist rebel groups in Afghanistan to cause problems in Afghanistan, to bait the Soviet Union into invasion and give them their own Vietnam. And this occurs 6 months before the Soviet Union invades. And so the Soviet Union does that. And the Soviet Union, of course, is certainly responsible for its actions. And one of the things we know about the Soviet Union's decision to invade Afghanistan in 1979 was that it was in many ways influenced by the American removal from Iran. You could find this in discussions from the notes from the Politburo from the time. But the Soviets are worried that because the Americans lost their bases in Iran, that the Americans are now going to go into Afghanistan. So even from this vantage point, you're right, I mean, 40-some-odd years later, you can still see in our current decision-making how little of the United States' decisions about Afghanistan have been about the Afghans themselves. Certainly 9/11, where you're talking about an organization of less than 400 people, Al-Qaeda, 400 people worldwide, 9/11 attacks where none of the hijackers were Afghans. Almost all of the planning, the training, the support for the attacks came from Pakistan, from Germany. The hijackers met in Malaysia and in Spain, possibly in the UAE or Qatar. And then, of course, we had hijackers here in this country for 18 months before the attacks. The most important training the hijackers received were in American flight academies and martial arts academies. But somehow it's about Afghanistan. And the United States, of course, is not the only one who is culpable in this. The Pakistanis, the Iranians, Indians, the Russians, etc., many different nations have been playing what used to be called in the 19th century the great game,
2: right?
3: You know, treating Afghanistan as if it is a real life version of the game Risk.
2: Exactly.
3: And, you know, the Afghan people have just endured unbelievable suffering because of that.
2: Well, and I was actually just going to invoke the game Risk. It's all like an abstract chess game, as it were, and U.S. media sort of present it that way and had no hesitancy to sort of move the goalposts. Well, we're punishing Al-Qaeda. No, we're saving women. No, we're building a nation state. You know, it's as if the goal doesn't matter because you're just supposed to get behind whatever the U.S. is doing. Well, right now, U.S. media news consumers are seeing chaos and calamity, and it's being reported as being caused by the withdrawal of U.S. troops. So a binary mindset says, no, I don't like chaos, put the troops back. Unfortunately, the general run of media coverage doesn't really stay at a level much more subtle than that. So I want to ask you, how do we gird ourselves? What should we be holding in mind as this very war-framed conversation swirls around us in the coming days and weeks?
3: I think we want to think that the events that are occurring right now, we have complete agency over, mm-hmm. and they're not influenced by the past, not influenced by history. Mm-hmm. And I think we have to be very much aware of that. So in the case of, as you hear people say, why we should leave Afghanistan, I wish I was joking about this, but you see commentators, serious commentators, as people in D.C. would describe them, if we're not in Afghanistan, then the Chinese will be. That's what the Soviet Union said. If we're not in Afghanistan, Americans will be. Right. That's what the British said in the 19th century. If we're not in Afghanistan, the Russians will be. Turns out the Russians never had any plan to invade Afghanistan in the 19th century, but the British invaded Afghanistan at least three times because of that. I mean, so I think it's important to tie ourselves to history to understand how the same things keep unfolding. One of the things I think is important, too, is that, look, Joe Biden was in office. He was a U.S. senator when the Vietnam War ended. Just because something happened 50 years ago doesn't mean that our people who are in power making these decisions aren't the legacies of that. Right. Just as I described the Afghan War as being a living legacy of the Cold War, it still exists. Take a man like Donald Rumsfeld. He was the Secretary of Defense when the Vietnam War ended.
2: Yeah.
3: I had this experience one time when I was in the Marine Corps, and Donald Rumsfeld came up to me and he pointed at a portrait of Eisenhower that myself and a friend were standing in front of. And he said, you know how old I am? I'm so old, I used to work with that guy. You know, and so you can understand that. Man who was in charge, of the Defense Department, was in charge of the Defense Department at the end of Vietnam, had worked with Dwight Eisenhower. Dwight Eisenhower was old enough to have known and worked with Civil War veterans. I mean, so we're not actually that far removed from history. So to think that what occurred in the 1970s in Afghanistan, what occurred in the 1980s in Afghanistan, what occurred in the 1990s doesn't have repercussions now is one of the reasons why I think that the media coverage and people's understanding of the war is so very basic, is so limited.
2: Christian Amanpour couldn't have been clearer, declaring on CNN this August 15th, quote, the U.S. invasion of Afghanistan after 9/11 expelled the Taliban and ushered in a time when women could work, learn, and dream again, close quote. A hot second after it was about defeating Al-Qaeda, the invasion of Afghanistan became about freeing Afghan women and girls. Counterspin interrogated that storyline with Sonali Kolhatkar. She's host producer of Rising Up with Sonali and author of Breaking Ice, Community Self-Defense Against State Terror and MAGA Fascism. And also, with her partner James Ingalls, Bleeding Afghanistan, Washington, Warlords, and the Propaganda of Silence, which was published in 2006 by Seven Stories Press. Here she is talking with FAIR's Peter Hart in October 2010.
4: As the U.S. war in Afghanistan began, the cover of Time magazine on December 3, 2001 announced, Lifting the Veil, the shocking story of how the Taliban brutalized the women of Afghanistan. How much better will their lives be now? Almost 9 bloody years later, with the war grinding on, the cover of Time magazine features a disfigured Afghan woman and the text, "What happens if we leave Afghanistan?" The political context for both of these statements is fairly clear. One, a hopeful signal that the war has been launched to liberate women in Afghanistan. And now, more recently, this week's Time comes amidst growing doubts about that war and the release of tens of thousands of classified documents that portray the violence and confusion of the U.S. war. As the Obama White House tries to craft a coherent defense of the war amidst talk of timelines and benchmarks, Time magazine is signaling that the original defense of the war should still hold up. But does their argument make sense? Sonali Kolhatkar is host of the radio program Uprising, based at KPFK in Los Angeles. She's co-director of the Afghan Women's Mission and co-author of the book Bleeding Afghanistan, Washington Warlords and the Propaganda of Silence. Sonali, welcome back to Counterspin.
5: It's my pleasure. Thanks, Peter.
4: Well, we're probably beyond the point of asking how people felt when they saw this Time cover. The intent is so obvious, and their editorial explanations suggest little in the way of nuance. Why Time did this is clear, as their managing editor, Richard Stengel, explained when he was on NBC's Chris Matthews show, quote, "What we have brought to that country was freedom for women in a way that they'd never had before. Girls are going to school, women are in parliament, women are on television," close quote. The flip side, obviously, is that women are brutalized by the Taliban, and thus we must stay in Afghanistan. What do you think when you hear comments like Stengel's and see this cover story in Time magazine?
5: Reality is much more nuanced than what most people like to admit. First of all, what Stengel says about us bringing freedom to Afghan women is ludicrous. There are a few things that Afghan women did gain as a result of the U.S. defeat of the Taliban, and most of those were on paper. They were constitutional. There are now quotas in the government for women's representation, and even a line in the Constitution that says women are equal to men. But also in the Constitution is the line that Islamic Sharia law is the supreme law of the land, and that was done in order to appease the U.S.'s Taliban-like friends who are just as misogynist as the Taliban. And what neither Time nor what many of these mainstream reporters admit, as well as members of the Obama and before that Bush administration admit, is that when it comes to women's rights, as long as there are friends, it doesn't matter if we undermine women's rights with the empowerment of misogynist warlords. We create this distinction between misogynists who are enemies and misogynists who are friends. But to Afghan women, there is no difference. For example, in today's Afghanistan, under U.S. occupation, there are record numbers of women in prison, languishing in prison for these so-called honor crimes that have been put there by judges appointed by our guy, Hamid Karzai. There are warlords with known histories of criminal violent behavior condemned across the world that are in parliament. Members of parliament who are women have been kicked out of parliament by men like this. I mean, this is supposedly the freedom that Afghan women got. And under our own occupation, the Taliban that many people in Afghanistan really, you know, reviled are now becoming more popular because they're able to say that we're fighting the U.S. imperialism. And so, in a strange way, the U.S. war has actually empowered misogynists on both sides of this war. The Taliban are becoming more legitimate among Afghan people, even though the majority of Afghan people don't agree with their anti-women policies, but because they're the only ones who are claiming that they're protecting people from the bombs of NATO and the U.S. The Time magazine cover should have said something to the effect of, well, this is what is happening to women under our occupation. And another thing that Rick Stengel didn't admit was that Afghan women did enjoy freedoms to an extent before the Soviet invasion in the late 1980s. And, you know, we forget that this history happened. It's not like we sort of freed Afghan women from some barbarism and gave them a taste of freedom that they never knew. They had freedom and they had some level and measure of freedom, but that was all set back because of war and foreign interference.
4: You see that actually in the Time magazine piece, that there's a paragraph that mentions that 40 years ago, Afghanistan was a fairly cosmopolitan country, particularly in Kabul. So you get this sense that the piece is somewhat at odds with the cover. It begins to fall apart further when you think that this woman who's portrayed on the cover, this happened to her last year. So the presence of U.S. troops in her country did not help her one bit. You do see this debate sort of breaking down along two lines, and it's a very difficult debate to engage, but it's the one that's in the media. You have to support the U.S. war in order to impede the growth or the spread of the Taliban, or you end this war and you unleash this wave of barbarism across the country. You're given those two options in the media, and it seems like it's very difficult to choose the latter.
5: Well, I think what a lot of people are missing is that the issue of women's rights is essentially a red herring in Afghanistan. No one really cares about women's rights. They only care about women's rights when it becomes important to justify the war, for example, in 2001, and now when the support for the war is flagging. Inside Afghanistan, the issue of women's rights, whether it's legal rights, whether it's political rights, human rights for women, etc., it sort of changes with time depending upon who's in power in which locality, but who's fighting wars and which foreign armies are fighting wars and which misogynist or fundamentalist warlords are fighting wars on the ground makes little difference for women. And so I think it should be made very, very clear to most people. Women's rights have always been a PR effort for the U.S. military. They've always been part of the PR effort. Wars are not fought to liberate women. Wars are fought over power, but never to liberate women. And if you want to find out what Afghan women and what a true Afghan hero, a woman like Malala Joya, who is respected and loved throughout the country, what she really thinks about the U.S. occupation, read her book. On page one of her book, she criticizes the U.S. occupation, and she has long called for the occupation to end. And what she and other women's rights activists in Afghanistan are saying, right now we have three enemies on the ground. We have the U.S. and NATO occupation, we have the government warlords in the parliament, and we have the Taliban. It's better for us to fight against two instead of three enemies. And so they want the U.S. and NATO out of there, and they essentially realize that they have to liberate themselves because nobody's going to do it for them.
2: That was Sonali Kolhatkar. Before her, you heard Matthew Ho, and before him, Phyllis Bennis. That's it for Counterspin for this week. 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I'm Janine Jackson. 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

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My name is Miss Wren, and I'm the host of Ariadne's Thread, which is supported in part by a longtime friend of this radio station. As always, I thank her for supporting this station, and I thank you very heartily for tuning in tonight, spending a little time with Ariadne's Thread. It's a music show. It's on Wednesday evenings from 7 until 9 p.m. I'll be with you until 9 o'clock. Keep listening past 9 o'clock, because at 9 o'clock there's a fantastic dance show called The Dance Mega Mix with DJ Don Play as your host, and he spins 2 hours of music all spun on vinyl. And I am so happy to be with you. Ariadne's Thread, as I mentioned, is a music show. Usually there is a theme that connects one song to the next as we traverse a lot of different sounds, a lot of different genres. And tonight we are stepping deep into the dark of Poison. Now, you might be thinking to yourself, but wait, Miss Wren, last summer you did a whole show about Poison. Not quite. I did a show about Poison Ivy. And there were some Poison songs in there, and then there were some Ivy songs, because last summer I was having to kill off a lot of Poison Ivy, which has just come back, and I've been avoiding my backyard because it's too hot and humid. But tonight, it's all about Poison, and there are a couple of repeat songs that, if you remember from last year, you might hear over again. But there's a lot of new stuff tonight, and the reason why I have this theme is because my book club is currently reading, and we're going to be discussing the book called The Poisoner's Handbook by Deborah Blum. It's a nonfiction book. It's about poison and the birth of forensic science in the 1910s and 20s. It's a fascinating book. They made it into an American Experience on PBS. You can stream it. And there are, and even Ologies had a discussion with Deborah Blum last year, and I'm hosting our book club. So all of that said, we're talking about poisons, and I thought, I'm inspired. The book club is on Monday, so I'm going to do the show tonight. So we have songs about famous poisoners. We have songs about different kinds of poison, just the generic word poison. Sometimes poison is a desirable thing, and sometimes not, depending on the song that you hear. And I have got to thank my friend and fellow book clubber, Molly, who introduced me to the first song you're going to listen to tonight from a North Carolinian. His name is Jonathan Bird. He's from Fayetteville. And he wrote a song up called Velma. And it's his inspiration was a North Carolinian serial killer. Her name is Margie Velma Barfield, known as Death Row Granny. She was a North Carolinian who poisoned at least 7 people between 1969 and 1978. She used arsenic and other prescription drugs to kill off husbands, fiancés, and even her own mother. She was convicted of first-degree murder of her boyfriend, Stuart Taylor, in 1978. She was sentenced to die, and she became the first woman executed in the United States since the reinstatement of the death penalty in 1976. And apparently, she was the first woman ever in the U.S. to die by lethal injection. And she's from North Carolina. And so her name is Velma. And we are going to listen to the song Velma from Jonathan Bird. We have the Dead Milkman on the way. I have some Sierra Hull. I've got some Reba McEntire and the Chicks. We have T-Bone Burnett and a very classic song from ABC, but you can sing it right now. We have all kinds of different poisons like arsenic and strychnine and radium and thallium. And it's just a very dark show, but it's actually quite a lot of fun. And I'm pretty sure there's some danceable tunes on this. So let's get started here with Jonathan Bird from North Carolina. And his album is called Wildflowers. Thank you, Molly, for introducing this song to me. This is a song called Velma. You are listening to Ariadne's Poisonous Thread.
tonight on this fabulous community-based radio station. We are WCOM here in Carrboro, North Carolina. And I am so delighted you're with me tonight. Thank you so much for listening. It's a pleasure and a privilege to be with you. Here we go, Velma. You're listening to Ariadne's Thread.

from her 2020 record called 25 Trips. That was Sierra Hull with her song called Poison. You're listening to Ariadne's Thread on WCOM. We have a rather toxic, poisonous brew of songs for you tonight in celebration of the book that my book club is reading right now called The Poisoner's Handbook, which, by the way, is a fantastic book. It's really interesting, and you will think, I mean, it's just so interesting because it talks about these two men in New York who basically created the whole forensic science to figure out how poisoners were doing their thing in the body, because before then there was lots and lots of people getting away with murder, literally, by poisoning others. And so we started off the show tonight with two poisoners, songs about poisoners, Velma, as sung by Jonathan Bird, who's actually related to her. His record is called Wildflowers. And then we had two songs about Mary Ann Cotton, who was a very famous serial poisoner back in England in the mid 1800s. So like she died by hanging 1873, and she killed quite a lot of people through mostly arsenic. And the first song that we heard was, and please forgive me, I try not to include AI musicians because that's not a term, but apparently it was an AI musician, Rowan Lugallen. But the record is called The Whispered Crimes of Cobblestone Streets. That does sound like an AI-generated title. The song Mary Ann Cotton's Lullaby, which I really kind of liked the lyrics on that, and a lovely feminine voice, which apparently is computer generated. But then we heard the very real human dead milkmen who seem to be arriving on my show quite a lot lately. Their record is called Pretty Music for Pretty People. We heard their song, Mary Ann Cotton, and then a song from musicians Stanton Moore, Will Bernard, and Robert Walter. Their album is simply called Three. We heard Poison Pushy, and we finished out with Sierra Hull, a song called Poison. You are listening to Ariadne's Thread. It's a beautiful evening outside. We've had relatively low humidity. That's going to change. Let me give you a quick weather forecast. Currently outside, we have a few clouds. There's like a 1% chance of rain tonight. That means there's none. 81 degrees. And here in the triangle, it looks like tonight's going to get to be around 68. Tomorrow's skies will be hot and just a few clouds, partly cloudy, highs around 87. The rain really settles in on Friday and Saturday and potentially Sunday. It looks like Friday and Saturday is when we get a lot of rain. 49% chance of rain on Friday, same on Saturday, highs around 83 degrees. And it looks like we are going to get a warm front. Here last week, I was really hoping that we would be out of the 90 degrees. We're not. Next week, we're going to have highs in the mid-90s to upper 90s. And so the heat and humidity of the North Carolina summer continue. Let's continue here with some more music about poisons. This next song is from the Punch Brothers. They have a really great album called The Unsung Adventures of Punch Brothers. This is a track called June Apple Poisoned, in parentheses. Of course, the poisoned apple is very much in many fairy tales, most famously in Snow White. The evil queen douses a beautiful red apple with poison inside to make Snow White go to sleep. But this is a really great tune. We'll also hear from the Civil Wars here in a few minutes, Poison and Wine. 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By the way, I am not pushing poison in any way, shape, or form. I don't want you to commit any crimes using poison. They're just interesting music, and the music is harmless to your ears. 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

I'm standing here with poison in my pocket, standing on this frozen little dock. It seems that I've just let them skate my opportunity away. If I'd had the poise to put the poison in a pot of tea or else a shot of gin, I would be back amid the noise of London by the end of day. But I'm standing here with poison in my pocket, one eye on the target, one eye on the clock. It better happen soon before I lose my nerve and run. If I had a knife, I could have grabbed him, then discreetly knocked him on the head and stabbed him, not to mention what I would have done if I had had a gun. Then again, the thought occurs, if I had truly taken stock, it might have stopped me putting poison in my pocket. What a fool to travel all this way and not think twice. Murder's not a hobby for the cautious. Thoughts of violence can make the timid nauseous. Unless, of course, the victim plunges headlong through the ice. It appears that I've been handed quite an opportune solution. All that still remains is proper execution. I had better join them on the lake before it gets too late. Suddenly there is no stumbling block. It means that I won't need the poison in my pocket. What a stroke of luck. Sabella teased me till I...

0: exhilarating. And the truth is, it's a tad exhilarating. Even though it's not inconceivable that I'll be caught. Still, it comes as quite a shock. It seems a novice standing here with poison in his pocket and discarding murdering is easier than he had thought.
1: Bid the world goodbye, eagerly we fly.

0: What a peppy Poison song. That is music from the Chicks. Their album is called Fly. We heard the song Goodbye Earl, a story about Poison Black Eyed Peas and a guy who just disappeared. You're listening to Ariadne's Thread. Once again, I'd like to say that this is not what I'm advocating. You are listening to I Don't Believe in Poisoning People. Please don't take that as the takeaway message. I'm just doing songs about poison tonight on Ariadne's Thread. We started off with June Apple Poisoned, an instrumental piece from the Punch Brothers. We followed with a Civil Wars song called Poison and Wine from their Barton Hollow album. We then followed with a musical that I had never even heard of, so that means I haven't seen it, but now I want to stream it. The Gentleman's Guide to Love and Murder. It's an American Broadway musical. We heard, I've written these names a little bit too small. Got to grab my playlist. Bryce Pinkham, Jefferson Mays, and Catherine Walker, who was just singing in the background, a song called Poison in My Pocket. So I do believe it's a song, it's a musical about a poisoner or a serial killer. We then heard from Elizabeth and the Catapult, that is her name. Like It Never Happened is her record. We heard Sugar Covered Poison, and then some classic Reba McEntire in there. Just a Little Love is her record. We heard Poison Sugar, and then the Dixie Chicks sang out with Goodbye Earl. All right, so there is a lot of discussion with Deborah Blum on the Ologies program, which aired about a year ago, not quite a year ago. Allie Ward was interviewing Deborah Blum. This is why I got interested in picking up her book, The Poison Poisoner's Handbook. And but the question was, is poison more likely to be a woman's choice of like weapon? And the answer is basically yes. First of all, there aren't very many women murderers, but there are some, and poison is their sort of weapon of choice. Poison takes planning, and it's not like you have a crime of passion with poison. Basically, you've got to like plan it, and but they're less likely over time and in history to have, you know, access to weapons or, well, they might have access to them. But anyway, it was interesting that poison is definitely a choice that some women make, but it's not the only one, as you heard in the Gentleman's Guide to Love and Murder. It's open to all. And later on, we will have another serial killer with H.H. Holmes. Definitely a dude. All right, so but let's keep going with another song called The Wife's Murder Ballad. There are quite a lot of murder ballads out there. It's a whole thing. It's a whole genre. And many times poison is the method. This is from a gal named Lydia the Bard, along with Ben Tomlin. The record from Lydia the Bard is called The Woods, and this is The Wife's Murder Ballad. 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
1: One moment he was fine, and then the next. Oh, please say you can save him. He was my everything, and I just...

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This is my friend Columbus. We're here to talk to animals about what they might want from their president in 2012. Huh. You don't say. Colum, did you hear that? That's what they said, all right. Their trees are being cut down. They're eucalyptus trees. That's sad stuff, Colum. Koalas need a lot of trees because not all the leaves on your trees are edible. Some of them are poisonous, and they need to avoid the poisonous leaves, which is why they need so many trees. As if there isn't enough man-made poison, they have to deal with nature's poisonous BS. Boring stuff. I mean, personally, I prefer a little jam to a eucalyptus leaf. Currently, my favorite flavor of jam is apricot. Not to be confused with currant jam, apricot leaf. My mom used to make me the most marvelous apricot jam from an apricot tree at the top of a hill near my house. It's going through some similar trials and tribulations, but hopefully everything will turn out all right for my favorite tree.